0: and certainly the telephone number or web address, email, whatever you'd like people to have to be able to get in touch.
1: Okay. We want to make people aware that a part of these the people that will be there is our Attorney General, Letitia James, Representatives Hakeem Jeffries and Yvette D. Clark, Deputy Borough President Kimberly Council will be there, Veteran Representative Edolphus Ed Towns will be there, Donovan Richards, the Borough President of Queens will be there. And the number again is 201-328-6544. The doors will open at 6 p.m. It is free and it's open to the public. And we hope that our people will come tell somebody. We want to fill the house and make a clear statement that we are not asleep. We are well awake, awoke, or whatever anybody wants to call it. We have awakened from our slumber. We are on it. We are going to be ready to vote for whoever. We're not telling people who to vote for. This is nonpartisan. We're a church. We are not in the business of steering people, but we are in the business of educating our people in terms of what it is that can help us to get our liberation once and for all.
0: In other words, we ain't sleep, right?
1: We ain't sleep. We are well woke. We are well woke.
0: Absolutely.
1: And we're going to stay woke. And if we had gone out to the polls as we should have, I understand I may have the statistic a little wrong, and I'm going to close, but there were in a certain area, there were 92% of black women that went for Kamala Harris when it was time for her to step into that race. Only 62% of the 92% voted. That is an atrocity, because when you think about if the 30% had voted, maybe we wouldn't be in the situation we're in now.
0: You
1: so we
0: are
1: want
0: not
1: people
0: wrong.
1: To come out, the music to inspire and motivate, and the mandate to know what is at stake. Our very lives are at stake. Our Social Security is at stake. Our food stamps are at stake. Our jobs
0: right.
1: are at stake. Everything is at stake, and we've got to get on it and be on it and be about it.
0: Sister Reverend Dr. Karen Daughtry, House of the Lord Church, always standing for the people and the community. They are the people's preachers, her and, of course, Reverend Dr. Herbert Daughtry. Sister Karen, thanks so much for tonight. We appreciate you.
1: Thank you so much. I appreciate you all. Thank you so much. God
0: bless.
1: Try to join us.
0: Indeed. Imhotep Gary Bird's Radio, GBENYC and WBAI, New York. Well, as you know, people were gathered at the UN, and they weren't just gathered there to praise. They were gathered there to protest as well. We opened the hour of our Global Beat experience at WBAI, New York, with a brother who certainly has raised his music for the struggle, Stephen Morris, a.k.a. Stevie Wonder, and Radio GBE.

Powerful, powerful message in the music, of course, from Richie Havens and Brother Stephen Morris, a.k.a. Stevie Wonder. And it certainly echoes the kind of activities that surrounded the gathering of leaders from around the world who were there and here in the city at the UN.

0: And certainly, as we indicated before, brothers and sisters and so many others made their voices felt, because indeed it is so true. There are lives in the balance as we continue to reach for what Brother Steve calls the higher ground. Well, welcome to our broadcast. If you're here for our second hour, thanks for joining us tonight at Radio GBE on WBAI 99.5 FM, public broadcasting in New York City, the tri-state, and of course around the globe at WBAI.org. Thanks so much for being a part of our broadcast tonight. 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There's a place when you go there where what you'll find is that there's a whole level of dynamics of ways to support us here at WBAI in terms of the infotainment and also obviously the edutainment that is provided by so many of the programmers who are a part of this family collective at WBAI. And certainly you have different ways to do it by becoming a member of WBAI and being able to be a sustaining member, if you believe, by becoming a WBAI buddy. And we'll talk more about it as we move through the course of the evening. But again, remember that literally WBAI would not exist without the donations of those who have throughout the years and continue to support the radio station and the mission that it has in terms of raising human consciousness through communication. Well, in terms of the UN, there's certainly activity that I mentioned a moment ago happening there that has been very exciting to many. At the same time, there's activities happening on multiple levels as well. Part of what has been taking place at the UN has been under the banner of a U.S. presidential forum and Volunteers for Peace. This is a very important third forum that is happening for global peace under the banner of Peace Love 777. And it celebrates also the wonders of a very special place to me and to so many others from here who have recognized it as the gateway to Africa. I'm speaking of Ghana, West Africa. And the celebration in part of this as well is the launching of the book, The Wonders from Ghana's River Series. And we're going to talk about it tonight with a sister who is a very, very special person in terms of the West African continent, Pan-Africa, and certainly the celebration of African culture around the world. She joins us tonight inside of the broadcast as part of the celebration that is taking place in terms of also what happened in terms of a celebration of the Global Servant Leaders for a Peace, and a special foot-washing ceremony and awards presentation that also happened as well. She is our guest tonight, the Reverend Dr. Asi Okansi, inside of our Radio GBE at WBAI. Sister Okansi, good evening. Welcome. Good to have you with us tonight.
1: We're still getting her on the phone.
0: Okay. Oh, we're still getting. Okay, sorry. That'll be coming in a minute. Sister Okansi will join us shortly, but at the same time, we are setting the stage, as you know, for Sister Vinette K. Price, who is off of her summer vacation and rest and back with us, as they say, just in time to enjoy some of this challenging weather with the rest of us here in New York City and the tri-state. We are in the midst of this nor'easter. It is real. It is happening. And obviously, you have to be prepared for it. Certainly, hopefully, you've got your food. You've got all your stuff together that you need. And in relationship to it, obviously, make sure that if you're driving or had plans, curtail them. You know, don't drive anywhere. And if you don't have to go out, don't do that as well. But don't forget to join us tonight at 9 p.m. in our GBE Soul Traveling Experience coming up at 9 as we continue on the theme of recognizing our young ones, young, gifted, and black, in the spirit of the High Priestess of Soul, Nina Simone, but at the same time with deep condemnation of what's coming out of Mississippi with her classic Mississippi Goddamn. You'll hear the story of the song as well as the song itself done in a special live presentation that she did as well in our broadcast tonight from 99.5 FM WBAI. That's 9 p.m. on Radio GBE, a soul traveling experience. Is Dr. Okansi with us yet, Deb?
1: No, we keep getting her voicemail.
0: Oh, okay. Both numbers?
1: We only have one number.
0: Ah, okay, I see. Okay, well, let's do this. I think we also have a salute that we wanted to put in, speaking of music, and we talked about that, John Coltrane. We were celebrating John Coltrane not only here in New York, but around the country as well. And, of course, the classic that comes to mind in him in terms of his work and where he took it was To the Higher Ground, as Steve calls it. And certainly that is a place where a love supreme reigns. Let's listen to it inside of Radio GBE at WBAI. Thank you.

0: Of course, that sound is the backdrop music that happens at 9 p.m. with our Reverend Radio Reverend GBE Soul Traveling Experience coming up tonight at 9 p.m. It's a special salute featuring the High Priestess of Soul, Nina Simone, dedicated to, if you will, the young, gifted, and black, Nolan Wells being one of those. And tonight, in condemnation of the verdict that just came out of Mississippi, which is indeed burning, her classic Mississippi Goddamn, with a story of how she created the song, as well as a live rendition of it that you'll hear inside of tonight's Radio GBE at WBAI. Well, we had a problem just a moment ago connecting with our special sister. I mentioned a moment ago that Reverend Dr. Asi Okonsi is a Pan-Africanist Supreme. She has worked for African unity over the decades and joins us tonight as part of a special celebration of that particular effort that happened at the United Nations. I mentioned a moment ago that it involved two different dimensions. One, the wonders that are actually associated with the amazing, amazing history of Ghana's Volta River region. We'll talk a bit about that and also about what took place at the special forum that was there for Global Peace and Royal Love 777. We are pleased to welcome Reverend Dr. Asi Okonsi to our broadcast tonight. Reverend Okonsi, good to have you with us this evening. Sorry for the trouble on the line, but glad we got you tonight.
1: Well, blessings to you and to the entire family.
0: Indeed. Thank you so much. Talk with us a bit about what took place at the UN and certainly in this instance, the special book launch that it represents as well.
1: Well, I thank you so much. And we bring blessings and love from Ghana to all of you. And I want to, first of all, thank you for being the grill of our generation. May God continue to enlarge your coast and bless you for us. So
0: thank
1: yesterday
0: you.
1: At the United Nations the 81 General Assembly, which is a high-level meeting by over 120 presidents from the all over the globe, yesterday being September 24th, we were at 777 UN Plaza, United Nations Plaza, where we launched Royal Love 777. Now, my brother, you would see, and I know that you're musical and poetic. I had no idea about this 777 UN Plaza before I wrote the book, because I'd been writing this book a few years ago. And then the Lord just pointed out, this needs to go to the world. This is something that will bring healing, not only to individuals, but also to nations. So I went to the United Nations, and I'm walking, and I see this building, so 777 United Nations Plaza. I was blown away. But God has his finger on this nation. God has his finger on many of his people. And God has not left the United States. And he's ready for a major revival of love in the United States of America. We are excited to be part of it, and it was launched yesterday. We rang the bell of peace. We had a foot-washing ceremony. And because we want this revival to be intergenerational, my daughter and I, we have written a book called The Wonders from Volta River and Ghana's Volta River. And it's a trilogy of three books, Just One Wish, One Little Prayer, and One Big Miracle. We're looking to make sure that the spiritual aspects of our children, we plant those seeds in them very early so that as they grow through the storms that are coming, we know where the world is going these days, and we are looking for global leaders. And we have to start planting those global leaders from the beginning. We can't not plant those seeds of humility and honor and honesty. Those have to be planted early. And so we curated that book for the children from 5 to 9. And then we have the Royal Love for the adults.
0: Mm-hmm. This is, of course, not any different in relationship to the work that you have continued to do. You are also involved with the issue of young people in terms of connecting them with the advancing technology and the genius that they bring to that. So I mentioned that briefly, if you would.
1: All right. So I believe that this is the era of what I call African intelligence. We are calling it AI, artificial intelligence, but I believe that the youth of Africa have proven that they have the intelligence to carry this generation forward. For the past few years, 5 years now, we've raised over $200 million for educational investment. We've worked with countries like Malawi, Ghana, Sierra Leone, Zambia, Nigeria, Cameroon, and we have been able to send a lot of students to come and study in the area of STEM, AI, and MBA. We know that the leaders that will lead the continent must have the technological savvy needed to drive our continent and our entire race to the next level. So we have invested heavily in that area. The students, even some of them, were at the launch yesterday, and many of them have finished their master's degrees, and they are working in high-tech areas, earning over $100,000 a year. And we believe that financial security is very important for our community.
2: There's certainly an important thing to note here, and that is that yesterday what occurred was a celebration and a book launching of these projects. But obviously that launching is going to continue across the year. So are we seeing you back coming this way as well?
1: Yes, indeed. From November 15th through December 16th, we will be going to, we'll be in the United States, and we'll be visiting churches and groups and organizations that invite us, and we'll bring the Royal Love Program and the Wonder, called the Wonder Weekend. We'll bring it to our communities so that we can have a naming ceremony as well as the prayer and the play program for the youth, and then the Royal Love and Seven Dimensions of Love for the adults. So you'll see that we'll be running that program in the United States from November 15th to the 16th of December. And then we're inviting everyone to Ghana in March 1 to 10, for a pilgrimage. Ghana is going to be 70 years old. And as we do these programs, we want you to come to the Volta River. Not only read about it, but come. And we also want to do a heritage and a kingdom program where people come. And we it's time to unite our families once again.
2: Yes, yes, absolutely. And certainly that work has been, I think, something that's been a part of your history and your lineage as well.
1: Yes.
2: And looking at the pathway that was set with Brother Isaac Hayes and Queen Mother Dionne Warwick, certainly that path has opened up. And obviously, as we see across the decades that preceded it, Ghana has earned its place as a gateway to Mother Africa. We're going to have you back with us in the days ahead to kind of cover more about the project, but certainly we want to congratulate you on the book launching and look forward to having you back with us in the days ahead.
1: I thank you so much. And I thank you for what you started in 1992 in Ghana. This journey has, we started the journey in 1992, and God continues to open the door, and I believe that the best is yet to come. Congratulations to you for continuing to be our best ever grill in the race.
2: Giving thanks, my sister, Reverend Dr. Asi Okanse Madasi. It's Imhotep Gary Burns, Radio GBE, a soul traveling experience coming up tonight at 9 p.m. right now, giving you the chance to get the stage set for our Piscean sister in soul joining us, Vanette K. Price, next on WBAI. Wonders of Ghana, yeah, in my mind, no question about that. It's still there, still in the spirit. Certainly, I'm joined by many who have had that beautiful experience in Ghana, West Africa. Well, standing by to join us is my Piscean sister, Vanette Price, joining us tonight at WBAI. Hey, V, how you doing? Actually, I'm not sure how we actually will do this now that I think about it. Debbie, you can talk to me. What's the story?
3: We're
2: how do we make this
3: right
2: mix work? Say it again.
3: We are getting her on the phone right now. We have her. But,
2: okay, great, no problem. I wasn't sure what we were doing with the lines that you guys crossed in order to make the African connection. So I wasn't sure. That's okay. All right, for those of you who are just joining us tonight, V is standing by. She'll join us in just a moment at Radio GBE NYC. Don't forget, though, as I mentioned, our GBE Soul Traveling Experience tonight dedicated this instance to a very special set of circumstances that has faced young African men, African American men, African Caribbean men in this country. And that is, of course, the challenge that we've seen that continues to happen with the issues of brutality that happen. And one particular place certainly has earned its name as a place that ultimately is held in certainly global disdain for the level of murders that have happened to both brothers and sisters there in the state of Mississippi. Indeed, when they say Mississippi burning, it is indeed burning. Tonight, Nina Simone, the High Priestess of Soul, will, if you will, put together a musical message that certainly reaches what we feel on both levels. The issue of certainly the brilliance of our youth, who in many cases are under the threat, ultimately, of what can happen just by, if you will, wearing a coat of black skin. And at the same time, the recognition that there's a state, and not just a state, but a state of mind that still exists to a great extent today in the state of Mississippi. That's tonight at 9 p.m. Mississippi, goddamn, and certainly, if you will, the celebration of our young, gifted, and black, both male and female, tonight in Radio GBE at WBAI. Let's welcome Vinette K. Price, globetrotting tonight inside of WBAI at 99.5 FM. Hey, V, how you doing?
4: I'm fine, Imhotep. You know, we did not coordinate, and maybe we should have, because tonight I want to yield to offer my time to a leader that I think is young, gifted, and black. She is the first female prime minister of Barbados. And her address yesterday at the United Nations is significant. And I would love if my listeners would hear some of the messages, because we're not going to have enough time to play all 36 minutes of it. But this is what I wanted to do tonight. And I also want to mention that the Global Citizens Concert, which was scheduled for the Great Lawn tomorrow at Central Park, has been canceled. So there will be no concert tomorrow with Lauryn Hill and Alicia Keys and Lenny Kravitz and John Legend and Wyclef Jean because of the nor'easter. But I would just love listeners to hear the myriad of topics that Mia Mottley, Prime Minister Mia Mottley of Barbados, delivered yesterday at the United Nations, because she touched on Africa, she touched on AI, she touched on Haile Selassie. She referenced so many things. So I would like now, if the engineers would just have her speak, and we'll talk next week, Imhotep.
2: Fantastic. Thanks, V. I appreciate that. It's right in sync too as well. Africa on our mind tonight, no question.
4: Definitely.
5: Excellencies, my friends, we meet at a time when the obstacles confronting human progress are multiplying. Obstacles to peace, obstacles to food and clean water, obstacles to finance, medicine, and education, obstacles to movement and opportunity, obstacles to technology, to the knowledge and infrastructure needed to use it. And increasingly, obstacles between nations, between communities, and between people who no longer agree on the same facts or trust the same institutions. War continues to destroy lives and communities, even though the international community possesses more tools than ever before, to prevent conflict and to facilitate dialogue. The climate crisis is accelerating. Even though the science is clear enough for us to act, and many of the solutions are already known. And despite unprecedented global wealth, millions remain without reliable access to food, water, health, or shelter. These challenges, my friends, are creating the polycrises of which we constantly speak. And at the same time, new challenges are emerging. Artificial intelligence is opening extraordinary possibilities in health, education, science, and productivity, while also creating new risk of exclusion, exploitation, surveillance, and the distortion of truth. And yet the cooperation needed to confront these challenges is under strain. It is why I believe the theme this year is so apt: restoring trust, managing transformation, a united nation that delivers for all. The theme reminds us that we have institutions created to preserve peace, to advance development, and yes, to protect human dignity. The institutions are these very United Nations. We have shared principles grounded in sovereign equality and in the recognition that our responsibilities extend beyond borders. The reality is that we understand that there is, regrettably, enough for us to be able to invest in prevention rather than waiting to finance reconstruction. We understand enough about the climate crisis to reduce the emissions that are warming our planet and take the necessary steps for our populations to adapt. We equally now understand enough about the rapid development of AI to know that as we welcome its promise, we must anchor its development in a universal, humanizing framework that does not imperil our existence as human beings. The failure, my friends, to address these challenges, therefore, is not one simply of knowledge or capacity. It is our repeated failure to convert what we know into what we do, to turn principle into practice and global capacity into solidarity. So beneath our many crises lies yet another one. And yes, it is a crisis of responsibility. Mr. President, that responsibility begins here in these halls. The transformation we seek for a better world will only happen when we trust each other and we accept our responsibility for each other. We in the Caribbean understand something about the necessity of living together. We had no choice. Barbadian novelist and essayist George Lamming once described the Caribbean as perhaps the first global experiment in human history, bringing together, and I quote, every branch of the human family, from the indigenous peoples of the Americas to the diverse peoples from Africa, Europe, and Asia. It is as though that we, through this torturous and shared history of migration, conquest, slavery, and the difficult work of constructing a common national and regional destiny, that we give the world an example to follow. Against all the odds, the Caribbean produced what Lamming called a new kind of global family. Our history has taught us that difference need not mean division, that coexistence requires dialogue and negotiation, and that those without the power to compel must learn the power of persuasion. These are not merely Caribbean lessons. They're universal. And it is in this spirit I'd like to thank Her Excellency Annalena Baerbock for her leadership of the General Assembly's 80th session and for helping to advance the work of the Member States on UN reform. And to you, Mr. President, Barbados extends its warm congratulations. We look forward to your stewardship of this Assembly, and we move to restore trust and indeed to carry reforms from proposals to implementation. But reform cannot be selective. We cannot move swiftly to reorganize offices and reporting lines while allowing the most consequential questions of power and representation to remain unresolved. Transformation and development, peacekeeping and humanitarian aid cannot succeed if member states are unwilling to fund it. Let's be very clear. No organizational chart can overcome the refusal of states to to respect decisions that they find inconvenient. We cannot continue to ask international organizations to do more while failing to provide them with the resources necessary to fulfill the mandates that we ourselves have agreed. And if member states believe in the institutions that they have created, then we must also be prepared to sustain them. Barbados has consistently met that responsibility, and I give this body the assurance that we will continue to do so. Our commitment to multilateralism, to an international rules-based order, must be measured not only by what we ask of these institutions, but by our willingness to support them. So yes, let us improve the machinery, but let us also reform the exercise of power. The security 15 members, five of them permanent and armed with that veto. Africa, with 54 states, has no permanent seat. And you've heard speaker after speaker after speaker come to this platform to say that this must change. Small island developing states equally confront threats that now reach squarely into the Council's mandate, from climate insecurity and illicit armed flows to organized crime and displacement. And yet, despite constituting one quarter of the world's states, we have no assured representation within the councils. This too, my friends, must change. And the world, we know, has already changed. The council has not changed with it. But reform is not only about who sits at the table. It is about how power is exercised. Barbados is therefore joining 123 other member states in supporting the Franco-Mexican initiative on the use of the veto in the cases of mass atrocities. Its principle is fundamental. Where populations face genocide, crimes against humanity, or large-scale war crimes, the veto should not be allowed to paralyze the Security Council when action is most urgently needed. This is why people are losing trust in the United Nations and its council. And Mr. President, it's not fair to the majority of member states who still believe in the promise of this body. Even as we call for greater equity with the reform of the Security Council, we must equally reform the Secretariat to better support peacekeeping and the resolution of conflicts. We've been told that there are more conflicts today than at any time since the United Nations was established. And regrettably, these conflicts are in almost every corner of the planet. The Oslo Peace Institute reported that in 2025, last year, 245,000 individuals faced battle-related deaths. That is almost Barbados's population. I'm told that this makes it the third most violent year in the post-Cold War era. My friends, the scale of human tragedy is mounting. And whether it is in Gaza, or the West Bank, or Lebanon, or Yemen, or Sudan, or Ukraine, or elsewhere. Last year, we feared that there was a risk of conflicts in the Middle East widening even further. And the conflicts continue. These fears, regrettably, have come to pass. And with a global impact, nevertheless, indeed, conflicts are more protracted and more fragmented. And when coupled with hunger and unsustainable debt and a warming planet, it becomes a veritable hell for the citizens of those countries. Increases in energy and transport costs and in interest rates have spurred inflation. It means that no one, even on the other side of the world, can escape the hardships in meeting their daily needs. The truth is, until there is a two-state solution, that respects the rights and territories of both the Israelis and Palestinians, we will continue to live on the edge in this world. And you may well ask, how have we gotten here? We need to address with laser-like focus each and every one of these conflicts. Legitimacy demands that of us. And let us let the UN deliberately and systematically deploy nimble mediation teams led by political leaders, current and retired, on behalf of the Secretary General and enjoying the Secretary General's confidence and authority and the respect of member states. This, my friends, will help lift the heavy weight necessary to end these multiple conflicts and to bring peace and dignity to those affected populations. We know that many hands make light work, and we can't ignore it. These conflicts need to be supported by a quicker and technology-enhanced observer force, capable of rapid deployment to monitor and support ceasefires and peace agreements, to be given the resources. These peacekeeping forces must be given realistic mandates, predictable financing, and true partnership. Let us work, my friends, together with the parties to these conflicts to build dialogue and to bring opportunities for investment and jobs to the affected populations so that they too can live properly. And as for the wider international legal order, we know that countries of every size and capacity depend on a system in which rules are made collectively and applied consistently and fairly. But if we don't act early enough, we have trouble. And that is why we say that the UN must receive the resources and the resolve to act before the guns speak and not after the guns start to fly. My friends, without an equitable rules-based order, smaller states like mine will simply cease to exist in this world. And that is why Barbados is a co-sponsor of the P4M, a group focused on strengthening multilateralism and to beat back the undertakers who are waiting to bury it. Mr. President, I would like to express profound appreciation to the Secretary General, my brother Antonio Guterres. His voice has been constant, steady, and absolutely right on all of the critical issues facing humanity. And to his deputy, Amina Mohammed, we also say thank you for taking the journey without diverting from the principles and the core values of this charter. As the United Nations undertakes the important task of selecting its next Secretary General, Barbados joins its sister member states in the Caribbean community in pledging its full support for the candidature of Ambassador Carolyn Rodriguez Burkitt of Guyana. At a moment when the international community is being called upon to renew its faith in multilateralism, we believe that Ambassador Rodriguez Burkitt brings to this task the experience, the skills, and the understanding to serve the entire membership of this organization. Indeed, Mr. President, I believe that others think so too. I'd like, sir, to turn to the topic of artificial intelligence, which is one of our new challenges. AI is already transforming how we work, learn, and govern. And it is clear that its potential is extraordinary. We have found that it has great capacity to detect disease earlier, predict disasters, improve agriculture, and expand access to education and public services. And yet, these same extraordinary systems can just as quickly reproduce discrimination, widen surveillance, and spread falsehoods faster than institutions can respond. We must not allow a new technological age to reproduce old hierarchies of access and power. And this is why Barbados is so honored to host the second in-person meeting of the Independent International Scientific Panel on Artificial Intelligence, which will be held in November of this year. We recognize that yesterday's Security Council encounter may well and should speeden the question of how we as a global community deals with this issue. In the growing age of AI,
2: you are listening to the words of Prime Minister of Barbados, Mia Amor Bhatli, in tonight's Radio GBE NYC special presentation from Vinette K. Price tonight with us in the context of the various meetings that are taking place here in the city related to the UN and the world issues that are being dealt with right now. And tonight, obviously, that you're hearing tonight in Radio GBE NYC at WBAI. Thanks to Vinette K. Price for the presentation from the Prime Minister of Barbados, which obviously relevancy continues to move through the course of the evening on the world level. I'm Imhotep Gary Bird. We're moving next into our Radio GBE, a soul traveling experience at WBAI.

0: Well, tonight in our broadcast, we are tying in our GBE Soul Traveling experience with some of the activities that we're seeing happening right now here in the United States as well. Dynamics that are continuing to come out of Mississippi in the case of Nolan Wells now have moved to another level where a grand jury has actually seen fit not to convict literally anyone in the case. I think that the Black Wall Street Journal said it very well as our broadcast attempts to say it tonight, musically speaking. Mississippi, goddamn. And that is exactly really what the feeling is. As we move tonight at WBAI New York, in this instance, in terms of our musical message and our GBE soul traveling experience, it would have to be obviously in the hands of the sister who I mentioned a moment ago. We have certainly recognized is the high priestess of soul, Sister Nina Simone. Ironically, two of her songs actually tie in to what's taken place with Nolan Wells and also with situations that have occurred with young Black youth across the years. We talk with Reverend Dr. Karen Daughtry about it as well in the case of Randolph Evans. And there are so many more whose names ultimately move across the pathway of literally, in some cases, of the forgotten in terms of people who have forgotten the names of those who have died at the hands of either police or hangings or unknown mysterious deaths. Tonight, we take a moment to acknowledge their passing and at the same time to recognize the challenges that continue to face our young Black youth, which is where to be young, gifted, and Black comes in tonight in the broadcast. And also a recognition of the kind of condemnation that is happening, if you will, from Chicago to Cairo, from Cairo, if you will, to Jamaica and across planet Africa in relationship to the verdict that just came out of Mississippi. For sure, Mississippi is still burning. Let's take a moment, for those of you unfamiliar with the High Priestess of Soul, Nina Simone, to set the stage for the message and the music that she bears inside of tonight's broadcast at WBAI.
1: Nina Simone's musical repertoire is about blending a kind of artistic, racial, gender, sexual freedom. 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
2: It was never that easy to sell race, to sell the idea of we all have to be one. Almost up there with Louis Armstrong as an ambassador. Louis Armstrong had the government behind him. Nina didn't have the government behind her. So she was alone in her crusade.
3: Mississippi, goddamn. And I was sort of shrinking because I didn't know how they were going to take it.
4: I was with her the first time she met Dr. King. And he walks up to her, and she walks up to him. And she doesn't say, how do you do, or anything. She says, I'm not nonviolent. He says, okay, sister, you don't have to be.
5: We're sold this notion of a standard of beauty that we really could not attain. And here was this woman who was totally defying all of that.
6: White people talk about having been scared of Nina Simone in the 1960s. For many years, she tended not to show up in stories about civil rights and jazz study scholarship too, because she didn't fit into the neat stories that people told about this period of time.
7: It was the many hers, the many Nina Simone. She had multiple personalities. She would talk about how she wanted to play like little girls. She wanted to play games and hopscotch, and she felt like she never was able to do that because she was bred to be a classical pianist.
8: I loved her, I liked her, I loved her. Nobody could be with Nina for long. This is the truth. Because she was overpowering. She was too much.
9: My being a human being and an imperfect human being has made me ill-equipped to deal with the talent that God gave me, because I mean it, that if I had my choice, I would never have gotten to show me.
10: Nina, this brings me to something that you once said, and you said that music is a gift and a burden. And obviously the gift and the burden still there.
11: Morning. Quite recently, there was an article in the New York Times on Lorraine Hansberry and a play downtown off Broadway called To Be Young, Gifted, and Black, produced by her. And there was a picture of her there. And it was a picture that I have seen many times before. But photography, as you know, has its own way of communicating, just as all mediums do. And all I can tell you is that this picture caught hold of me. And in her eyes, this will sound very strange, but not to people who are really hip,

and made up a tune. It just flowed out of me. I knew what I wanted it to say in essence, but I couldn't get the words together. So I called up my musical director and told him what was on my mind, explained to him a little bit about Lorraine Hansberry because he didn't know her. And he captured the mood, and the song was born less than 2 days later. And that's been less than a month ago. So I really think that she gave it to me. That's what I mean when I say that.

the party on. You know, they killed her because she smoked pot. Really? They killed her. Now, of course, Lorraine is gone. Enough, enough, enough.

given to me last night. Where were we? Which Jersey City? By the Black Students Council, and I preserved it until tonight so you could see it. Aye.

Tonight's broadcast is especially dedicated to all of those young, gifted, and black tonight from Radio GBE NYC and our soul traveling experience. Tonight, the songs created by the High Priestess of Soul, Nina Simone, and that is to all of them, the unnamed and those named who lost their lives in this country. The message is the same. To be young, gifted, and black, it means, despite what happened to them, their souls are still intact. Hey, what's up, Gary Bird at WBAI.

0: Tonight's Radio GBE, a soul traveling experience, is dedicated to the family of Nolan Wells and to the cry that attorney Benjamin Crump has issued to not only the United States, but frankly, to our people around the world. Justice for Nolan Wells. And tonight we deliver the musical message from the High Priestess of Soul, Nina Simone. Many heard that call that Nina raised, and among them were two amazing artists who brought their own sense of justice with their renditions of the classic tonight in Radio GBE, a soul traveling experience on WBAI. Donny Hathaway and Aretha Franklin.
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Oh, what a lovely, precious dream.

The message in the music from the Queen of Soul, Aretha Franklin, echoing the High Priestess of Soul. In tonight's radio, GBE at WBAI. It's our GBE Soul Traveling Experience. Dedicated tonight to the spirit of Nolan Wells and the family of Nolan Wells and the many families who have been struck down by various levels of police brutality in this country and mysterious death. And as some will no doubt recall, hangings. Hangings that put Mississippi on the map, that made it the place that became known as Mississippi Burning. It's burning tonight, as you heard in the remarks from Attorney Benjamin Crump and those who were there gathered after the verdict that ultimately found no guilt on any part in the death of Nolan Wells. But as you heard, the cry and the refrain from Attorney Benjamin Crump was that, yo, justice for Nolan Wells. And he is not only joined by the crowd that was there, but by civil rights organizations and human rights organizations across the country as well. But lest we not recognize that this is not just a matter of gender injustice that we've experienced in this country, CMOTAP, the Committee to Eliminate Media Offensive to African People, has been engaged in a series of programs that have recognized and lifted up the challenge of what literally is a colorism campaign that has happened in this country for years. A colorism that was based around literally making us see ourselves as ugly. Many have contributed to the combating of that issue of image. And obviously we can think of people like Dr. Maya Angelou and so many others, too many to name, but who in effect have certainly fought back, and others who have picked up that mantle and continue to do so. It has certainly damaged many of our sisters and continues to do so, not just in the United States, not just in the Caribbean, but all over the world, all over especially the African world, the world of people of color. Tonight, inside of our broadcast, we dedicate this program, as I mentioned, to the family of Nolan Wells and to his spirit in tonight's broadcast, and at the same time attempt to lift up, if you will, the cries of what Benjamin Crump said, justice for Nolan Wells. Well, tonight inside of the broadcast, we also lift up that banner for the sisters who fight for their own self-image and fight to celebrate their own history and culture, and those who ultimately continue to battle because it's a battle of images. Sister ain't supposed to have afros. Sister ain't supposed to have braids. Sister, you know, et cetera. And you know how it goes on in terms of a whole range of different image-creating ideas that ultimately designed to create a low level of self-worth in our sisters and our brothers. We congratulate CMOTAP for its work. They are and were lifting a giant this weekend, Dr. Yosef Ben-Yekin and our beloved Dr. Ben. That event at CMOTAP has been canceled. And also the event at Far Rockaway Church that we mentioned before, the health event, health empowerment event that was happening at Far Rockaway, has been canceled as well. So it's the Global Citizens event, and, you know, we could go on. But tonight, this broadcast is not canceled, and so we are saluting in this instance the sisters who have stood up against images designed to create an idea that they somehow are not beautiful. I saw an interesting story today about a city in the South, maybe it was New Orleans, if I'm not mistaken. And they were saying that black women in New Orleans were so beautiful that they literally created a law that they couldn't wear their hair out in public. They told them they had to wear scarves around their hair.
you hear what I'm saying, right? This is the law. They couldn't let their hair down in public. Out. Too much beauty. Too much competition for the others, as they said. Well, Nina Simone has certainly and did fight that particular kind of colorism and imagery and certainly did a successful job of it, especially when a very unique blend of four sisters came together and took one of her songs in celebration of it, in celebration of celebrating their culture and their consciousness. Let's hear the stories of four women who certainly represent the experience of what they tried to do with our sisters, and certainly the battle that continues today. It's Radio GBE, a soul-traveling experience at WBAI, Four Women.

The blacks of Switzerland, the blacks of the Middle East, the blacks of Africa. And we're all very happy that Nelson Mandela is free, right? They thought that I was not political anymore. That what a mistake to think that.

0: Amazing. Just amazing. The High Priestess of Soul, Nina Simone. Tonight, a program dedicated to the family of Nolan Wells, and certainly to his spirit, and the spirit of those who came before him, who wound up suffering at the hands of the racism, the bigotry, the discrimination that has become a part of this country's history, and that still continues on certain levels even today. It's remembered as we move towards the midterm elections. It is not over, okay? Our freedom, justice, and equality are within reach, but certainly we are not there yet. Before we wrap things up, just a note concerning the cancellations. I mentioned a few of them, of course. Simo Taps, salute to Dr. Yosef Ben-Yekin and our beloved Dr. Ben, is not going to be happening over the weekend, along with what was taking place in relationship to the event that I was talking about at one point concerning the health fair that was happening at Far Rockaway Church of God. That is not happening as well. The Global Citizens Festival canceled for the moment, and obviously, understandably so, with the nor'easter that we are experiencing, and of course, ultimately have to still make our way through. Again, if you don't have to go out, if you don't need to be out, don't do it, okay? Just basically keep your eyes on the weather forecasting, keep your eyes on all the challenges, and especially those that can occur right on your very own block. If you're in a tree-lined block, be clear, trees and whatnot can come down. Obviously, roads can also be imperiled as well. There's a whole range of things. So this being an emergency month, and it is a survival month, and it is, obviously, we want to survive. Make sure that you help you, yours, and all of us to do exactly that, to survive. Well, our thanks as we come towards the wrap-up of our broadcast this evening. Now, certainly, we thank our sister. There's a place where it's difficult to come together and realize how much it takes to do all of the things that we see happening in the community. I'm speaking, of course, about our special sister who joined us earlier in the broadcast, Reverend Dr. Asi Okonsi, who joined us from Ghana, West Africa, to be on our broadcast tonight after setting up a very powerful event here, saluting and celebrating the spirit of our brothers and sisters in Ghana, West Africa. She'll be coming back in context to the events that were put on at the UN, and it ultimately set the stage for what will be happening in the weeks ahead. We'll certainly keep you abreast of that. Our thanks also, of course, to Brother Herb Boyd, Brother Larry Hamm, for what they always bring to the broadcast in terms of consciousness and upliftment. We are wishing them, of course, well as they move through the course of the dangers and perilous aspects of what's happening out there along with the rest of us. Our thanks to Sister Vinette K. Price, who put the Prime Minister of Barbados in the air tonight. That was fantastic. What a great move on her part to be a part of our experience in tonight's Radio GBE Soul Traveling and our GBE NYC. Tonight, as we move through the broadcast, we give thanks to everyone who was a part of it this week, and certainly give thanks to Sister Debbie, who ultimately was out last week. We gave her a night off, I guess. Is that what it was? Sister Debbie took a night off last week, right? Was that it?
1: Yeah, I was down in Macon, Georgia.
0: Oh, yes, that's right. That's family down there, right?
1: That's right.
0: Yeah.
1: I got to see my friend Newton.
0: Listen, and look, Macon is a soul spot on the globe, quiet as kept.
1: Absolutely.
0: No question about that. Thanks so much, Deb, for what you did for us tonight. We appreciate you.
1: Thank you.
0: We thank Sister and Reverend Dr. Karen Daughtry, who joined us in tonight's broadcast, as always, with a message in her ministry and always at the forefront of activities that help to uplift the community. And right across the street from WBAI at the House of the Lord Church, of course, and their other location in New Jersey. As we come towards our conclusion tonight, I want you to make sure that you keep it all set for the Harlem Connection. Harlem Connection is going to go country tonight. Okay. And see, sometimes you hear going country, that sounds like you're doing some other thing when country has its roots in what? Rhythm, blues, and gospel, right? As so much of the culture in this country does come from us. As we wrap things up, we say to you and yours to remember the key to tomorrow is what we do today, the decision to work or whether to play. Both have their place in the human life stream, and only one will achieve your dream. Always remember, life is the ultimate trip. Once you learn to experience it, because in the end, experience is the best teacher. You know, I say to you and yours each and every week, GBE, God bless everybody. Be safe. Be careful. Take care of each other. Peace.

0: you asked me to come here.
1: I want you to help me write my will.
0: How may I help?
1: Well, how does it begin?
0: I believe you state your name and that you are of sound mind.
1: Do I have to prove that?
0: No, just say so.
1: And then what?
0: You say how you want your estate divided.
1: I don't have an estate.
0: A living person does not have an estate, but there is estate planning.
1: You mean for when I will have an estate?
0: When you are no longer a living person.
1: Like before I was born?
0: Yes, but before you were born, you didn't have a name.
1: And I wasn't of sound mind.
0: Any other questions?
1: Who should I leave my money to?
0: Your spouse, children, brothers and sisters, nieces and nephews, grandchildren, favorite charities.
1: Ooh, like a radio station?
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1: 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I'll be dead anyway.
0: Right.
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5: Now arriving at the station, it's the Harlem Connection. 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

0: passengers, you are aboard the Harlow Connection, a radio show where we connect you to the magic and the history of Harlow, USA, courtesy of the music of your favorite artists. And we connect that music to one connecting theme. And this week, our theme is the Harlow Connection, Gone Country. And we gave you the following songs. Let It Be Me, that's James Bryan on the acoustic guitar. And the voice that you hear is Nicole Henry. I am a huge fan of Nicole Henry. Love her voice. I think she's so multifaceted. Her Harlow Connections are several. I'm going to point out her performance at Jenny's Supper Club. Now, Jenny's Supper Club, if I say jazz club, it's probably an image that pops up in your mind. Jenny's Supper Club is pretty much what that image would more or less be. It is located directly underneath the Red Rooster restaurant, owned and operated by Marcus Samuelson. It is at 310 Malcolm X Boulevard between 125th and 126th Streets. So they do more than jazz, great music all around, versatile music, because it's Harlow, and Harlow, we are versatile with our music. Now, when I say the mecca of country western music, most people would think the Grand Old Opry right there in Nashville, Tennessee. However, I argue that our very own world-famous Apollo Theater right here in Harlem, about two blocks away from the aforementioned Jenny's Supper Club, I would say Apollo Theater's done pretty good when it comes to country music as well. Almost everybody else in that block, including Nicole Henry, has performed at the Apollo Theater. I gave you Shallow by Bradley Cooper and Lady Gaga. Bradley Cooper has not performed at the Apollo. Shame on him. But Lady Gaga has, as has Ike and Tina Turner, who gave you Bayou Song. John Mellencamp, a.k.a. John Cougar Mellencamp, a.k.a. John Cougar, who gave you Pink Houses. Tracy Chapman gave us Fast Car. I don't believe she has performed at the Apollo, but I do know that she has performed at the Harlem Gatehouse, which is located on a College of City campus, I should say, of City College, over on Convent Avenue, 135th Street. Classic song. And ended the set with another Apollo Theater performer, Kay Michelle, with her song, Jack Daniels. Hope you like my set. We're going country a little bit more.
1: Greetings, passengers, and you are still aboard the Harlem Connection. Mama Soul here, and I will serve as your sonic conductor or driver, if you will, for my portion of music as we celebrate the richness of Harlem, USA through song, and giving you the connection to the song and or artist as part of our sonic journey. This is what we do. That's how it goes down here on the Harlem Connection. This time around, we're going to get in the pickup because the Harlem Connection, we're going country. So let's get aboard this pickup here and let's get into this music. It's the Harlem Connection, gone country.

Because that man, oh, that man. I thought about him when I woke up in the morning. I thought about him when I laid my head on my bed at night. And since he's been gone, you know, I'm looking for that, new love. Is he out here? Is he out here? Is he out here somewhere?

0: for my first block of music in support of the Sonic Experience, the Harlem Connection. It's going country. Started off with Obvious Country by the Hamiltones, Rockin' Chair, Gwen McCrae, Sam Cooke, Bring It On Home to Me, Harlem Country Girl, Oludara, I'd Rather Go Blind, this time interpreted by Lila James, I Will Always Love You, penned by Dolly Parton, made wildly popular by Whitney Houston, but this time around gave you Kiki Wyatt with her rendition of I Will Always Love You, and closed out my first block of music, Misty Blue, Prince, featuring Shelby J. What are the Harlem connections to these country songs, or country inspired? The Harlem connection for both the Hamiltones and Gwen McCrae is the world famous Apollo Theater. The Hamiltones performed as the featured artists for the Apollo Music Cafe. Gwen McCrae performed on stage at the historic Apollo Theater. Gwen McCrae, soul R&B artist, she covered Rocking Chair in 1968. The original version of the song was released in 1966 and was a top five country hit. Sam Cooke, don't tell me that Bring It On Home to Me is not a country record. The whole swing of it, the whole bop of it. In his Harlem connection, we're going to cite his performing at Smalls Paradise, owned by Ed Smalls, located in the basement of 2294 7th Avenue, now known as Adam Clayton Powell Jr. Boulevard. Harlem Country Girl, Oludara. I experienced this man performing this song live and direct in the Richard Rogers Amphitheater of Marcus Garvey Park, and it was a wonderful show. Lila James, her Harlem connection is having performed during Harlem Week. Kiki Wyatt, her Harlem connection is having performed at, then known as Billy's Black, now known as the Nephew Supper Club, located on West 119th Street. And my closing song for my first block, Misty Blue, Prince featuring Shelby J. The connector here is Shelby J. Cut her musical chops in New York City during Sylvia's open mic nights. And there you have it for my first block of music in support of the Sonic Experience, the Harlem Connections. Gone country, y'all. Get aboard the pickup. The journey continues.
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2: I'm going to take a break from talking about music and Harlem for a minute. And we're going to talk about something else I love. Comic books, superheroes. Always love the costumes, love the powers. But I think what I love the most is that in the comic books, the good guys always win. Unfortunately, in the real world, that doesn't always happen. Sometimes the evil, despicable guy gets to be president. And sometimes the greediest, worst corporations make the most money. But how do they do that? 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
3: Well, passengers, first off, thank y'all for supporting the Harlem Connection radio show. Secondly, for those of you who are new to this show, if you've been listening so far, you know we don't just play music. We like to give facts and history about the artists and the venues they played and such. We love the music. Therefore, it should come as no surprise that we also love music trivia. I love playing music trivia games, and one of my favorites is called Lyrically Correct. It's a card game with lyrical questions about all kinds of different music. And I was so happy when I semi-recently discovered that the creators of the game actually from Harlem, or at least some of them are, and therefore it is my honor and privilege to introduce from Lyrically Correct Trivia Games, Mr. Dante Jones. Dante, welcome aboard the Harlem Connection.
4: Thanks, man. Thanks so much for having me. I truly appreciate it, bro.
3: Oh, no, this is a big kick for me. I've been wanting to do this for a while. Okay, so first off, tell me your title with Lyrically Correct, please.
4: Yeah, no problem. So I am one of four co-founders, and I'm the current CEO.
3: Oh, we got the big dog up in the house. Okay. So tell our passengers how you came up with the Lyrically Correct game concept.
4: I love that you say passengers, man, because it's definitely been a ride, right? So it's Lyrically Correct was founded by myself and my cousin, along with our wives. So myself and my cousin Jules, along with his wife, Nikki, and my wife, Tiffany. So we're a family-owned company. The story goes as such. Nikki was sitting on the couch, scrolling, came across something that kind of sparked a thought in her mind. She leaned over to her husband, Jules, and was like, hey, do you think this would be a cool game? And he's like, yeah, I guess. And from there, he was like, well, the thing they had to do was figure out how to take it from idea to business. And he said, well, let me call my cousin. And he called me, and I did the same thing his wife did. I looked over to my wife, right? And was like, what do you think? And the rest is history.
3: Well, considering that the previous week I just did my anniversary show, I will tell you, checking with the wife is always a good idea. So you're a smart man.
4: Sure.
3: Okay, so now there are different versions of the Lyrically Correct trivia game. Tell us about them.
4: Yeah, so, I mean, listen, we are tried and true Harlem millennials. So it was only right that we started with what we know, and that's the 90s and 2000s hip-hop and R&B.
3: Right.
4: The four of us, even though, you know, all four of us lived in the Bronx at some point of our lives. But right. Nikki, she'll say she's from the Bronx, but she has Harlem roots. She went to St. Charles, right? Both of her parents are from Harlem. So we grew up going to parties in Harlem, you know, the Rucker parties, the Menacing, everything. So 90s and 2000 hip hop is what we know. then, you know, like all black families, we had the families getting involved. We had my older sister wanting more 90s R&B. And we had the auntie that's not, you know, she's not in the world anymore. So she requested a gospel edition. That's how we got the revival. You know, our parents, right, they didn't do the hip-hop thing. So that's how we ended with the 60s and 70s soul music. Like, we call it the oldies but goodies. And we also have what I believe you had said in past conversations, your favorite era, that 80s music, right? Yep. So you got, you know, the early rap.

0: Let's stop talking about it. Let's be about it. Let's be about
1: Okay,
0: it. Okay,
1: let's do that.
0: okay, hit me. Hit me. Let's do a game. Let's do a version. Hit me. Let's go.
1: Okay, so I'm so glad you said that, because we tell people all the time that lyrically correct is not something you talk about, you experience it. So with that being said, I'm gonna go to your era, to the 80s, and go
0: Okay.
1: to our mixtape edition.
0: Okay.
1: And it's only right that I hit you with a question from an artist that is from Harlem, right? So I'm gonna ask you this. What did Curtis Blow want you to know?
0: That these are the breaks. Come on, come
1: There you
0: on.
1: go.
0: Okay, all right.
1: That
0: All
1: was an
0: right,
1: easy
0: wait.
1: one for the Harlem one.
0: Okay, sorry, but this week's theme is the Harlem Connection gone country. So you got a new country edition. Hit me with a country one.
1: Okay. So I like to stay tried and true, like all Harlem guys do. This guy's not from Harlem, but he did perform in Harlem a couple of times. Let me flip it on you. Do you know a country artist that performed or from Harlem or
0: No,
1: something?
0: the whole show has been you tuning in late. The whole show has been country artists who perform the hardest. So hit me with the lyrics. So let's
1: Okay,
0: see.
1: so perfect. Let's do it. No, let's go straight to the question. Darius Rucker said, in between which three things does he actually think about it? I'm gonna help you out. It's multiple choice. So
0: Go.
1: is it A, morning, afternoon, and evening? B, music, money, making love? C, work, hurt, whiskey? Or D, Friday, Saturday, and Sunday?
0: I'm gonna go with A.
1: A, you say morning, afternoon, and evening. And that is actually incorrect.
0: What's the correct answer?
1: Yeah, the correct answer is C, is between work, hurt, and whiskey.
0: Okay. All right.
1: Yeah.
0: Well, you know what? I'm gonna turn it on you. Because I am a fan of Lyrically Correct, so I have a
1: I
0: card.
1: appreciate
0: I got a card in my
1: that.
0: hand. So
1: Okay.
0: I'm just gonna change one word in the card.
1: Okay.
0: Since it's our the Harlem Connection Gone Country edition, according to Dolly Parton, what would happen if she stays?
1: Wow, that was a great one. That was a great one.
0: I can give
1: And
0: you
1: rest in
0: multiple
1: peace.
0: choice. I can
1: Please
0: give you,
1: do.
0: okay. What would happen if she stays? A, they'll end up having sex. B, she'll only be in the way. C, she'll regret it in the morning. Or D, he'll end up cheating.
1: I'll say C, she'll regret it in the morning.
0: The correct answer is if she stays, she'll only be in the
1: In the
0: way.
1: way.
0: Et cetera, because she will always
1: Oh,
0: love you.
1: you. That's that. And we
0: Now,
1: should have known that.
0: on your
1: Yeah.
0: card, because it's from the one of the
1: The
0: R&B
1: newer.
0: editions,
1: Yeah.
0: but on your card, the question says according to Whitney, but we know that the song was originally written by and performed by Dolly Parton.
1: I
0: All
1: was going to
0: right.
1: get to that. Yeah, I was going to get to that. That's
0: So
1: good.
0: now, for folks, so if you were going to get to that, I'm going to say for folks who want to get to you lyrically correct, what is your website and social media handles?
1: Yeah, for sure. Well, our website is www.lyricallycorrect.com, and our social handles is at Lyrically Correct Game, and that's on Twitter, Facebook, and Instagram. Check us out.
0: Okay, copy that. Lyrically correct. All right, and now your name, you are the CEO of Lyrically Correct, the trivia music game, or the music trivia game, I should say. Lyrically correct. Your name is Dante Jones, which means your initials are DJ. So I'm going to give you a chance to be the DJ for the Harlem Connection Gone Country. What country song would you like us to play?
1: Oh man, that's a lot of pressure. But let's keep it going with my man Darius Rucker, and let's play Don't Think I Don't Think About It.
0: All right. And the Harlem Connection would be, as you mentioned earlier, he performed right here in Harlem at our very own world famous Apollo Theater. Next stop, the music aboard the Harlem Connection.

Mama Soul, and I'm back with my final block of music in support of the Harlem Connection's Gone Country. That is our theme for this sonic journey. So yeah, we are still on the pickup, kicking up gravel on this dirt road, bringing you great music with a little country feeling to it. I didn't go through straight country, but I provided songs that, for me, sound like they have strong country influence. They sound country. What do you think? I gave you Million Dollars, Eric Roberson. Heard It All Before, Sunshine Anderson. And Amen from Anthony Hamilton. Eric Roberson, his Harlem Connection, numerous, but we're going to cite having been a participant in the Indie Soul Music Mixer at what was then known as Billy's Black on West 119th Street, now known as the Nephew Supper Club. Sunshine Anderson, she is from the South, I believe North Carolina. Her Harlem Connection is having performed during Harlem Week. Anthony Hamilton, I played the Hamiltones earlier, his supporting vocalist, and now I'm playing the man himself. His Harlem Connection is having lived in Harlem. In the background, my music bed, Robert Glasper, I'm Country, and It's Okay. He's from Texas, so he may know a thing or two about country living. His Harlem Connection is having performed at the Apollo for Afropunk with Jill Scott and Bilal on the bill. I want to thank all those who listen to us and provide feedback on a regular basis. We thank you. Shout out to Mercedes, who tapped in for the Harlem Love Connection sonic experience, saying that she enjoyed the music offerings. Big shout out to Uncle John Kane, your niece Adina, whose music we play here on the Harlem Connection. Share with me that you love what you hear, and we thank you for tuning in and joining the ride, being a regular passenger here on the Harlem Connection. Mama Soul, I'm going to toss it to the law to bring it on home.

0: The radio show is the Harlem Connection. The theme this week, the Harlem Connection, gone country. The rule every week is somebody directly connected to every song we play has to have a Harlem connection. They need it to either be from Harlem or at least performed in Harlem once. Some of the vocalists that I played, that rule did not apply. So how could I in good conscience play them? And who does that rule not apply to? Let's find out. I start the set off with Crazy. Basically the country song as far as I'm concerned. Certainly one of the big classics in country music. And that was done by Patsy Cline. Followed that up with Oh No by the Commodores. The Best of My Love by the Eagles, but that particular version was a cover by Rod Stewart. Followed that up with Creepin' In by Dolly Parton, rest in peace, and Norah Jones. Gave you Fire by the Pointer Sisters and Something to Talk About by the great Bonnie Raitt, and ended the set with the Get Up remix. Blanco Brown. All right, the Harlem Connections. Well, let's see who didn't have a Harlem Connection. Song number one by Patsy Cline. To the best of my knowledge, Patsy Cline has no Harlem connection directly. But that's okay because the song Crazy was written by the legendary Willie Nelson, who does have a Harlem connection because he has graced the stage of the world famous Apollo Theater in performance mode, as did the Commodores, as did Rod Stewart. For the song Creeping In, sadly, Dolly Parton, as much as she is respected and even beloved in our village of Harlem, I can't find a single Harlem connection for Dolly Parton, which is why we went with the duet with her and Norah Jones, who has performed at the Apollo. So, Fire by the Pointer Sisters, not one, but two Harlem connections. No surprise, the Pointer Sisters have performed at the Apollo. But the song Fire was written by Bruce Springsteen, who has also performed at the Apollo. So two for one there. Something to Talk About, Bonnie Raitt, another Apollo performer. And the Get Up, Blanco Brown, again. I don't know of a Harlem connection for Blanco Brown, which is why I went with the remix featuring Ciara. And Ciara has performed on the TV show 106 in Park, which, when it first came out, was filmed at 106th Street and Park Avenue, right here in the village of Harlem. Now, later, 106 and Park moved to Midtown and kept the name. I feel like that's cultural appropriation in some shape, form, or fashion. Like, that ain't, if you ain't on 106 and Park, anyway. But the point is, Ciara did perform in Harlem, ergo, the Get Up remix does count. All right, hope you enjoyed this week's set. Hope you enjoyed the diversity that we showed you, because Harlem is one diverse community, one of the main things I love about it. If you enjoyed, tell a friend, and tell that friend, and tell a friend. There you go, and so on, and so on, and so on.
1: And that brings us to the end of the line for this journey aboard the Harlem Connection. 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

0: You remember the buddy system. Every summer field trip. Every time you jumped into the deep end. Every time you got on a roller coaster. You buddied up. And though that may all seem like 100 summers ago, wouldn't it be nice to have that feeling of buddying up one more time? Because life is always better with a buddy.
1: Get ready, New York, New Jersey, Connecticut, and beyond. It's time for the Midnight Raver. Raver. Raver. Raver. Raver. Raver. Raver. Raver.

0: This is yours truly, Nate the Dubologist Walker, and you're listening to the Midnight Ravers. Tonight's show is entitled Motherlode from the Motherland. We're going to be featuring music from that continent, the music of Afro-funk, Afro-beat, Afro-rock, Juju, and the High Life.
1: Right on, my brother. Yes, at the top of the set, we heard Femi Kuti and Positive Force doing the song Truth Don't Die. And that was written and composed and arranged and directed by Femi Anikulapo Kuti. He's the lead vocalist. Alto sax solo and tenor sax by Femi. And band leader Adeyinka Osun Diende produced and programming and recorded by Shade Alaleye. I have to introduce myself. My name is Ramsey Jones.
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going to start a live recording right now. We're going to play for you our first tune tonight. It's going to be about four tunes. And the first tune is called Olohun Ta Wa Se Yara Je Ka Bere. Now, which means, let's start what we have come into the room to do. Right on. Here goes.

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Thank you.

0: families in America. Families is where our nation finds hope, where wings take dreams.
1: I would have my Secretary of Treasury be in touch with the financial centers, not only here, but at home.
2: I don't think we need to be subliminal about the differences between our views on prescription drugs.
1: Well, I've been standing up to big Hollywood, big trial lawyers. 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
3: 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If fool me, we can't get fooled again.
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0: 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We are the Midnight Ravers. My name is Terry Wilson, and this is Model Load from the Motherland.
1: Yes,
0: Afro Funk, Afro Beat,
1: that's right,
0: Afro Rock, Juju, and High Life. 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
1: Yes, we heard at the top of the set, Truth Done Die by Femi Kuti and The Positive Force on MCA, came out in 2000. We also heard King Sunny Ade and his African beats, Olo Moge Madho. That's written by King Sunny Ade and Abayomi Jacob. That's on the Mercury label from 1986. We also heard Nawaya from the Ghetto Blaster on the Comet label from 1985. And we heard Fela again, of course, the king of Afro funk, Afro beat, doing Let's Start, Wicked, Wicked live cut. Fela was born in Abeokuta, Nigeria in 1938. His family belonged to the Egba branch of the Yoruba people. His father, like his grandfather, was a minister of the Protestant church and director of the local grammar school. His mother was a teacher, later to become a politician of some considerable influence.
2: Next you heard Tammy Dunn, Dunn Come, by the artist Tammy Dunn, which is a great tribute to Fela, the father of the Afro beat. You also heard When One Road Closed by Tony Allen, the great Nigerian drummer who started with Fela and went on to become a great composer, songwriter, and performer in his own right.
3: That had the voice of George W. Promoting families in America, however that went. Yeah. So that was followed by African Battle. That was Manu Dibango.
1: Wicked, wicked.
2: Makosa.
3: That's Makosa man himself.
2: Yes, man. Makosa man himself.
3: Born in 1934 in Cameroon. That was in 1975. Followed by one of the funkiest little ditties I've ever heard in
1: you
3: quite some
1: kidding,
3: time.
1: Brother.
3: Called Yaba Funk Captain. By Captain Yaba.
2: Captain himself.
3: That was also followed by Fela's drummer, ex-drummer Tony Allen, doing a song called The Same Blood. That was one of Afrobeat's most progressive statements for the 21st century. While big band purists may recoil from the sparse arrangement and the replacement of horns with synthesizer and turntables, the essential drum and bass structure is rock solid with the snare at the front of the mix. As we ravers say, different port, same motherland.
1: Yes. He broke it down minimal style.
3: Then we had my sisters, the La Jew sisters. What can you say about those ladies? But they did a fantastic tune called Orere Eligbo. Kehinde and Taiwo, the twin Lejadu sisters, hold a unique place in Nigerian music history as one of the few female artists to successfully perform and record in Lagos during the 70s. Immersed into church and traditional Sakara and Apala music from a young age, they started composing from the age of 10, releasing their first single in 1968. The track was called Laya Mi Joku. That was about
1: that was it. That was that.
3: That was about children not listening to their parents' advice. In 1972, they toured with Ginger Baker Salt. They recorded for Decca in 1976 and have also backed artists like Tunji Oyelana and Fela Anikolapo Kuti. The Lejado sisters, Kehinde and Taiwo, now reside in Brooklyn, New York.
1: Yeah. Represent.
3: What you know about that?
1: Represent.
3: Anywho, we ended that set with that particular song. And we're about to continue with our other half here of the Motherlode from the Motherland. With yours truly, the Midnight Ravers, featuring the music of Afro Funk, Afro Beat, Afro Rock, Juju, and High Life. Sean Rhodes, do your thing.
4: The infamous Nigerian musician dubbed the inventor of the musical style Afrobeat, an eclectic mix of traditional Nigerian sounds with jazz and African-American soul. His life story is told in a new World Service series, African Hero. Kuti is a man credited with politicizing rural communities in Nigeria, and remaining a perpetual thorn in the side of the military governments, who always sought to quash his musical and controversial antics. He married 27 women in one day, and even lived to read his own obituary after he was falsely reported as dead. Narrator Wumi takes her place in the infamous Lagos traffic jam, dubbed the Go Slow, and opens the first page in the remarkable audio story book of the late Fela Kuti's life.
5: This is the sound of Go Slow in Lagos, Nigeria, and we are stuck in it. The traffic jam from hell, it blocks the city up every day, going nowhere very slowly. What better place to sit back and contemplate the life of Fela Anikulapo Kuti, he who has death in his pocket, the black president, the chief priest, Ebamiada, the weird one. He was a ladies' man, a connoisseur of weed, an enemy of the state. He went to America and found Africa. But he was also the voice, the conscience of the man on the street. He could tell it like it is, like it was, and how it still is like no other. And he always gets you dancing at the same time. That was his gift. Fela sang about Go Slow in 1976. He saw how rich man, poor man, small man, big man were all reduced to the same helplessness in this seething mass of humanity. Trapped in the heat and dust in their car, on the buses. Na so be you. All

0: can almost inhale the sticky sweet scent of overripe mangoes under a West African sun listening to Go Slow. From Africa, Kuti ended up in the States, where he became politicized through reading the works of the late Reverend Martin Luther King and Malcolm X, two African-American men involved in the U.S. civil rights movement in the 1960s. The reading continued, and slowly his music changed to become the political force that would embarrass military governments. His ex-girlfriend, Sandra Isidore, painted a revealing picture of this political process and her role in listening to his music and watching it and him change.
1: When I heard it, I liked the rhythm. So when the rehearsal and everything was over, I asked him, I said, what are you saying? And he told me that he was singing about his soup because that was the song that I...

I said, just soup. He said, yes. And, you know, he was telling me what he liked. You know, he was telling him what he liked in the soup. And at that time, I said, you know, if you're going to be singing and you have the ability to reach people, you should educate them. And you should tell them something that can make change in their lives. And, you know, we're just talking. And that was one of the things maybe that I did in making change and influence in his life that I wasn't even aware of at the time.

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0: Yeah, baby.
1: Yes, we're back.
0: I hope we suck some soul to you. This is the Midnight Ravers on WBI 99.5 FM. Our show was called Motherload from the Motherland, Afro Funk, Afro Beat, Afro Rock, Juju, and High Life. My name is Terry Wilson, and this is Ramsey.
1: Yes, at the top of that set, we heard Sorrow, Tears, and Blood by Fela Anikrulapo Kuti. And we also heard 365 is My Number, The Message by King Sunny Ade and his African Beats.
2: And then we played Make It Fast, no, Make It Slow by Rob.
3: We had one more before that.
1: Yes.
4: Africa Gone Funky by Screamin' Jay Hawkins. And then we went into Make It Fast, Make It Slow.
2: Then after we played Dancing Time by the Funkies. The Funkies was formed by guitarist Harry Mosco at the tail end of the Civil War in 1969. The Funkies came from ABBA, East Nigeria, and started out by covering songs by the Beatles, the Stones, Obi Siba, Wilson Pickett, Fela, Aretha Franklin, and others. But the Funkies soon found their own sound and were soon playing a music that was different and apart from Fela's Afrobeat, but just as gritty.
1: That's right. Funky as hell.
3: That was followed by Dirt and Blood, Antibalas, 2001. They just played here a couple of nights ago, Rock the House. That was followed by Asiko Mi Tito, Chief Commander Ebenezer Obey and his Inter-Reformers Band.
4: Yes. And what you're listening to now is our closing theme, which is Butter Dub.
0: Folks, if you want the richest, if you have any idea for a show, our website is
3: www.midnightravers.org.
0: And again, I want to say thank you to the Voodoo.
2: Thank you.
0: The voodoo man out there for coming in. Always,
2: Isaac Ferguson,
0: always there when we need them. And of course, Ramsey, thanks again for coming in.
1: Thank you, too.
0: And hope to see
1: thank
0: you guys you. In a couple of weeks.
1: Oh, yeah, we'll be here.
0: We'll
1: man.
0: Be doing something spectacular again.
1: Where every show is a
0: and
1: special.
0: And I want to give a special round of applause to Sean.
1: Yes.
0: For a good job.
5: Well done, yeah.
0: And for the double this, for that, all that.
1: Wicked.
0: Thank you.
1: Oh, wow. Had brother wicked. Man hypnotized wicked, over wicked, here, wicked. Man.
0: Okay, New York, Tri-State, New York. And beyond, see you. This is Terry Wilson, the executive producer for the Midnight Ravers.
3: And this bye-bye. Is good the night. Double Midnight Blessings saying one love.
2: One love.
1: Peace.
6: Hey, this is Sean Rhodes. The Midnight Ravers will be back with another show as we fill in for Haptic Selassie this week. So keep it locked right where it is. You don't want to miss what's coming up.
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4: Get ready, New York, New Jersey, Connecticut, and beyond. It's time for the Midnight Raver. Raver, Raver, Raver, Raver, Raver, Raver, Raver.

0: recent, my lawyers uncovered over 800 pages of FBI documents that were not released during my original trial, which revealed that from the time I was 14 or 15, from the time I became active in the Black Panther Party, and in fact, even before, FBI agents followed me, talked to informers who were around me, listened in on phone conversations, intercepted mail that I sent to people. This is decades ago. We're talking about the late 60s and the early 70s. And in fact, up until 1991, when I got a visit from a delegation of people from the Political Prisoners Convention that was held in New York, that is recorded in my FBI files. All I can say is that, you know, this system, this government, does not want anyone objecting to their picture of reality. They do not want anyone resisting their structure, their system, their government, their quote-unquote authority. It is amazing when you consider that a 15-year-old, a 14-year-old boy is being taped, pursued, surveyed by the highest government agencies in America, not for anything he's done, but for what he reads, for what he writes, and for what he believes. Well, the FBI documents are heavily censored. Names are struck out, places are struck out, phone numbers are struck out. But what is very, very clear, if you read them, is precisely that point. They considered me a threat to national security, a 15-year-old teenage snotty-nosed boy, because I wrote some articles in the Black Panther paper that they didn't like. You know? In fact, you know, if one were to review those files, you would find several instances in several states, and in fact, affecting several countries, where I was named as a suspect in murders, in armed robberies, that I had absolutely nothing to do with. When I'm in my teens, do you understand what I'm saying? If I were not working at the time, and for, you know, most of my life I've, you know, done different kinds of jobs, then I would have been suspect number one and probably have been in jail when I was 17 as opposed to 27. One of the reasons why they couldn't get me back in the 70s is because I had work records which showed that on the weekend where these murders were said to have occurred, I think they were in Bermuda somewhere or something like that, I was at work. So it was impossible. But if those records were not available, I may have been on death row before I reached my 20th birthday.
1: Brother Mumia, Rashilo sing this one for you. Selassie I live.

about a rotten tooth. I say, tell the truth, pull the tooth, and there won't be impatient patients nor unpatriotic patriots. For those who love America and hate what its government does in her name are the true Americans. What then is America to me? It is a melting pot where vanilla extract melts, but red, brown, black, and yellow boil over. Where the ingredients in the pot were red genocide, black slavery, and white larceny stirred with red, white, and blue deception. We exist in a land where a racist senator from Mississippi can be paid $10,000 a month not to grow food, while a hungry black, brown, or red baby gets $8 a month on which to barely exist. America is a land that was taken from the red man, and he put his head on a nickel, his neck in a noose, and his family on a reservation. Where they teach his children in schools that a white boy named Columbus, who mistakenly thought he had landed in India, discovered their country. A land where black children are taught in school to honor George Washington, the father of our country and the slave master of his plantation. It is a land of evil and good, white and black, high and low, rich and poor, brown, red and yellow. It is a land where even a rich white boy, a born loser, can be president and a criminal can be vice president. It is a land of fuel shortages, food shortages, and morality shortages, but no shortage of the tools of destruction. A land where organized religion in the name of God has invested in war, where black persons receive maligned disrespect and benign neglect, where Spiro, the right-wing hero, is now a left-out zero. A country that for decades refused to ratify the United Nations Genocide Pact, but went all over the world preaching brotherhood and trying to enforce democracy with a gun. A country that welcomed black soldiers into her armies to give their lives for her, but would not welcome them to the places her white German enemies, prisoners of war, could eat, so that many black soldiers willing to give up their lives for their country only had to give up their meals. And that ain't so bad, is it? There are some who might say I am anti-American, but I want America to truly be great and live up to the myths we're taught to believe. And for that reason, we are pro-humanity and pro-America. Stand up, America. Up off your knees. Get off your backs. And for your own sake, get off my back. It is up to all of us then to make America truly great. The oppressed, repressed, depressed, and yes, even the impressed. We must somehow come together for the sake of our common humanity. Then, and only then, can we sing with sincerity, America the Beautiful.

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0: Greetings. Welcome to another Midnight Ravers Total Experience. My name is Terry Wilson, the music, concept director, and executive producer of the Midnight Ravers. Our subject today is about a young man who has been in prison for over 25 years for a crime he did not commit. His name, Mumia Abu Jamal. Born Wesley Cook on April 24, 1954. He is a brilliant journalist, radio talk show host, and political activist from Philadelphia who was on death row after being convicted of the murder of Philadelphia police officer Daniel Faulkner. He is now serving life in a Pennsylvania state prison. The case has received international attention, and his death sentence became a battleground for opponents and supporters of the death penalty. Many of his supporters claim that he is innocent and his arrest and conviction were politically motivated, and he qualifies as a political prisoner. In December 2001, Abu Jamal's death sentence, but not his conviction, was overturned by Federal District Court Judge William Yan. Both the prosecution and the defense have appealed Yan's ruling. Abu Jamal is presently incarcerated in the Maximum Security State Correction Institution, Green, near Waynesburg, Pennsylvania.
1: This is Sharon Gordon. The jury deliberated for 2 days before finding Abu Jamal guilty, and he was subsequently sentenced to death. It has been contended that there were many irregularities surrounding the trial and conviction of Abu Jamal, leading many to argue that his conviction was invalid. Amnesty International was not impressed by the physical evidence and included it in their list of trial irregularities, stating that there was, quote, a lack of adequate ballistic tests to determine whether Abu Jamal's gun had recently been fired. It was not determined, for instance, whether there was residue on his hands from firing a gun, end of quote.
2: This is Sean Rhodes. All of the following maintain that the original trial was not conducted in a fair and impartial manner, and demand either a new trial or Mumia Abu Jamal's immediate release. Organizations, including Amnesty International, Human Rights Watch, the NAACP, the National Lawyers Guild, several national U.S. trade union federations, and the 1.8 million member California Labor Federation, AFL-CIO. Celebrities such as Danny Glover, Snoop Dogg, the late Ossie Davis, Susan Sarandon, and Ed Asner. Bands such as Public Enemy, Rage Against the Machine, Anti-Flag, and Bad Religion. World leaders like Nelson Mandela, Danielle Mitterrand, the former First Lady of France, and Fidel Castro. And city governments such as those of San Francisco, Santa Cruz, and Detroit.
3: I am Sir W. Henry Eccleston. Abu Jamal was an early member of the Black Panther Party's Philadelphia branch and the MOVE community in the city's Powelltown Village neighborhood. At the time of the murder of Officer Faulkner, Abu Jamal moonlighted as a cab driver for the United Cab Company in Philadelphia. Abu Jamal's adopted name has caused many to believe that he is a convert to Islam. He chose the name Mumia Abu Jamal in a high school class on African cultures, in which students used classroom names. As an adult, he formally adopted the name, which is Swahili in origin.
4: This is Nate Walker, assistant music director of the Midnight Ravers. The coroner who performed the autopsy on Officer Faulkner, Dr. Paul Hoyer, stated in his notes that the bullet he extracted from the dead officer was a .44 caliber. However, he later testified that he was just making a rough guess based on his own observation, as he was not a firearms expert and had no ballistics training. He also testified that his statement about the bullet caliber was only written in his personal notes and never meant to be used as an official report. It was only after official ballistic tests that it was proven that the officer was killed by a .38 caliber bullet. Ladies and gentlemen, tonight, we, the award-winning Midnight Ravers, Terry Wilson, Sean Rhodes, Sir W. Henry Eccleston, Sharon Gordon, and yours truly, Nate, the Dubologist Walker, are proud to present Mamiya Abu-Jamal, Reflection in Red, Dispatches from Death Row, selected commentaries from the master himself, Mamiya Abu-Jamal.

first time I heard the name of Mumia Abu-Jamal was from the late Safia Bukhari, a former political prisoner, member of the Black Panther Party, NWP.

Black Panther and that he was being framed by the Philadelphia police, and that we need to publicize his plight and work to get him out. In my position, I hear about a lot of people who claim to have been framed by the police, and many of them have indeed been victimized. So I didn't think too much about it. Before too long, I came across some of Mumia's commentaries. I was shocked. I found out that in addition to the amazing quality of his voice, I was moved by the high quality and accuracy of his editorial content, even though he was behind the wall with limited resources. Mumia skillfully uses the lessons of history to explain contemporary issues. When you listen to a Mumia commentary,

I've heard literally hundreds of Mumia commentary, and not once have I ever heard him talk about himself or his own situation. He always focuses on the injustice suffered by others. He even came to the aid of WBAI and Pacifica during the dark days of our year-long period of unpleasantness in 2001. Believe it or not, he had a much better understanding of the conflict than most of our staff who lived through it. He has this astounding propensity for accuracy. He does his research. I know that the authorities, police, backward elected officials, and a racist and confused segment of the population want to kill this brother for what he represents. Qualities that the authorities hate to see in black men. Qualities like honesty, integrity, and an uncompromising hatred for injustice. They constantly put obstacles in the way of his getting a fair trial, something he has never really had. I know that one day, right here in this studio, or maybe even in some other studio, but I know that I'm going to sit down and interview Mumia and thank him for coming to my aid in my time of false accusations, and thank him for, while being under tremendous pressure with death facing him every day, he maintained his honesty, his integrity, and never wavered in the struggle against injustice and inequality. I am Bernard White.

My name is Arnold Beverly. I'm here to depose to the foregoing, and I'm willing to depose at any time in the courtroom of law. I, Arnold Beverly, state that the following facts are true and correct. I was present when Officer Daniel Faulkner was shot and killed in the early mornings of December 9th, 1981, near the corner of 13th and Locust Street. I have personal knowledge that Mumia Abu-Jamal did not kill Officer Daniel Faulkner. In fact, I was hired along with another guy and paid to shoot and kill Faulkner. I heard that Faulkner was a problem for the mob and the corrupt policemen because he interfered with the grafts and payoffs made to allow illegal activity, including prostitution, gambling, drugs, without prosecution in the Center City area. Faulkner was shot once in the back and once in the face before Jamal came on the scene. Jamal, again, had nothing to do with the shooting of Officer Daniel Faulkner. Before the shooting, I was given a picture of Faulkner. And I was told that Faulkner was supposed to check something out at Johnny D's bar at 13th and Locust Street, sometime in the early morning hours of December 9th. Two of us were hired. Two of us were hired for the shooting so that one of us would get the opportunity to make the hit, get the job done, and leave. The other guy gave me a .38 caliber policeman special. I also carried my own gun, which was a .22 caliber revolver. I waited at the speed line entrance at the northeast corner of 13th at the parking lot. I was wearing a green camouflage jacket. The other guy waited at the south side of Locust Street on the east 13th Street towards Camac Street. While I was waiting at the speed line entrance for Faulkner to arrive on location, I saw police officers in the area. Two undercover policemen were there, were standing on the west side of 13th Street. Also, a uniformed police officer was sitting in a car at the corner of the parking lot. They were there while the shooting of Faulkner took place. I was not worried about the police being there, since I believe that since I was hired by the mob to shoot and kill Faulkner, any police officer in the area on the scene would be there to help me. After a while, when I saw Faulkner get out of a small police car parked behind a VW on Locust Street, east of 13th Street, Faulkner was alone. He got out of the police car and went up to the VW. I heard a shot. It rang out from the east on Locust Street. Faulkner fell to one knee on the sidewalk next to the Volkswagen. I heard another shot that must have grazed my left shoulder. I felt something hard on my left shoulder, and I grabbed at my shoulder, and I got blood on my hand. I ran across the street, stood over top of Faulkner, and aimed and shot him in the face at close range. Jamal was shot shortly after that by a uniformed police officer who arrived on the scene. Cop cars came from all directions. Foot patrol also arrived. I saw a white shirt getting out of a car in the middle of 13th Street, just as I was going down the speed line steps. I left the area underground through the high speed system, and by prearrangement, I met a police officer who assisted me when I exited the speed line underground. About one block away, a car was waiting for me that took me out of Center City area.

correct. I have personal knowledge that Mumia Abu-Jamal did not kill Officer Daniel Faulkner. In fact, I was hired, along with another guy, MP,

made to allow illegal activity. I ran across the street, stood over top of Faulkner, and aimed and shot him in the face at close range.

This is Cornel West. Will we ever listen to and learn from our bloodstained prophets? After over 15 years of nightmarish jail conditions, Mumia Abu-Jamal's soul is not only intact but still flourishing, just as the nation's soul withers. As one who has lived on the night side of this dream, unjustly imprisoned for a crime he did not commit, Mumia Abu-Jamal speaks to us of the institutional injustice and spiritual impoverishment that permeates our culture. He reminds us of things most fellow citizens would rather deny, ignore, or evade,

Imagine living, eating, sleeping, relieving oneself, daydreaming, beeping, but mostly waiting in a room the size of your bathroom. Now imagine doing all those things, but mostly waiting for the rest of your life. Imagine waiting, waiting, waiting to die. I don't have to imagine. I live in one of those rooms, like about 3,000 other men and women in 38 states across the United States. It's called death row. I call it hell. Welcome to hell. Each of the states which have death rows have a different system for their execution cases, varying from the relatively open to the severely restrictive. Some states, like California and Texas, allow their execution cases work, education, and or religious service opportunities for out-of-cell time up to 8 hours a day. Pennsylvania locks its execution cases down 23 hours a day, 5 days a week, 24 hours the other 2 days. At the risk of quoting Mephistopheles, I repeat, welcome to hell. A hell erected and maintained by human governments and blessed by black robe judges. A hell which allows you to see your loved ones, but not to touch them. A hell situated in America's boondocks, hundreds of miles away from most families. A white rural hell where most of the cage captives are black and urban. It is the American way of death. Contrary to what one might suppose, this hell is the easiest one to enter in a generally hellish criminal justice system. Why? Because unlike any other case, those deemed potential capital cases are severely restricted during the jury selection phase, as any juror who admits opposition to the death penalty is immediately and automatically removed, leaving only those who are fervent death penalty supporters in the pool of eligible jurors. When it is argued that to exclude those who oppose death and to include only those who supported death was fundamentally unfair, as the latter were more conviction-prone, the United States Supreme Court, in a case titled Lockhart v. McCree, said such a claim was of no constitutional significance. Once upon a time, politicians promised jobs and benefits to constituents, like a chicken in every pot to get elected. It was a surefire vote-getter. No longer. Today, the lowest level politico up to the president use another surefire gimmick to guarantee victory. Death. Promise death, the election is yours. Guaranteed. Frame on. A vote for hell in the land of liberty with its over 1 million prisoners is the ticket to victory. From death row, this is Mumia Abu-Jamal.

name is Mumia Abu-Jamal. I'm a journalist, a husband, a father, a grandfather, and an African-American. I live in the fastest-growing public housing tract in America. In 1981, I was a reporter for WUHY-FM and president of the Philadelphia Association of Black Journalists. Currently, I'm a writer and public radio commentator. I've been a resident on Pennsylvania's death row for more than 15 years. Tune in to hear my regular reports. From Death Row, this is Mumia Abu-Jamal.

the tragedies of political fear, when we actually consider how often fear is the fuel of political action, it should give us great pause. From the earliest years of the nation, fear has been used by politicians to mobilize support against the shape-shifting other, native peoples, Africans, witches, sinners, women. The list could stretch quite far.

fear stoked by the corporate media, aided and abetted by academics, and utilized as a social tool by politicians, has been used to demonize these various others to justify state violence against these social boogeymen. But wait, did I say boogeymen? In a sad way, the term doesn't truly fit my purpose. For now, we speak of how the system wages war against children, ostensibly its own children. Back in the 1990s, a series of articles appeared in major magazines and papers, boldly warning of the coming of super predators from amongst the youth. This unsupported fear, given the icing on the cake of intellectual and academic support, soon found its way into law and public policy. And now, years later, when we can clearly see the error of such claims, the damage is done. Young people are repeatedly treated as adults, and their numbers swarm an already burgeoning prison industrial complex. As authors Laura Mignani and Harmon L. Ray tells us in their new book, Beyond Prisons, A New Interfaith Paradigm for Our Failed Prison System, this sowing of fear led to a very real reaping of violence and unnecessary suffering by children in America. On a national level, in their book Body Count, John DiUlio, William Bennett, and John P. Walters predicted a coming wave of violent crime in the United States on the part of juvenile super predators by the turn of the century. Their ideas and terminology showed up directly in Congressman Bill McCollum's initiative, the Violent Youth Predator Act of 1996. McCollum was a Republican from Florida. This kind of rhetoric lends itself to a form of demonization that we have seen develop when the nation wants to go to war against an enemy, when we're considering punitive immigration policies, or when any category of people has become unpopular. It is a rhetoric that has been rampant in the post-9/11 environment. The DiUlio Bennett Walters prediction never materialized. In fact, as we have seen, the rate of juvenile violent crime dropped precipitously in the late 1990s. DiUlio, while defending his data and his study, now apologizes for any unintended consequences, at the same time insisting, quote, I am not responsible for teenagers going to prison, unquote. But the damage had already been done, creating a spate of state legislation moving juvenile offenders into the adult criminal justice system. It's past time to unhook the machinery of fear. The drive for ratings notwithstanding, there is a larger social communal cost to such campaigns. We're only now beginning to see the human costs. From Death Row, this is Mumia Abu-Jamal.

0: They put 14 of us in a 6x8 cell, and we couldn't stand up and we couldn't sit up. We just all up on one another, almost died in there. We just went down the register, that's all.
1: Policeman grabbed me by one hand and one foot and started to beat me in the stomach with the nightclubs and across the shoulders.
2: They beat McNair unconscious. They told him they were going to teach him how to respect white state troopers.
3: And all of a sudden, we heard people scream, women crying, because cops were just coming all through everywhere, just beating people on sight, not asking you, are you in demonstration, just beating you just because you were there.
2: People were just running. It was just like a nightmare. It was just like mad dogs were after him or something. And that's when we saw the lady, this Miss Thomas, she was on her knees, and she was praying. You could hear her. They said, move, nigga, move, just like that, and just be beating on her. And when she tried to get up off of her knees, she would try. And every time she would get up off her knees, one of them would hit her, and she wouldn't have a chance.
0: That night, Jill went and got about 4 or 5 state troopers, and they came into the cell. And they would call us out one by one, you know, and they beat us, they kicked us, you know, hit us across the head with the prodder, and they would stick us with it.
4: That Tuesday when they had our trial, the same policeman that had participated in the beatings was on the jury seat.
5: And we sat there during the trial and heard the man lie and heard many more men lie before us. We saw justice bastardized before our eyes.

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fully understood why the United States government was so intent on putting him to death. Mamiya, the only African political prisoner on death row, didn't use any inflammatory rhetoric. What he said was so clear, so true, that I had to stop everything and concentrate on his message. Mamiya Abu-Jamal, journalist, husband, father, he is brilliant. He has the ability to say what needs to be said in the clearest, most vivid way. His language, his strength, and his intelligence remind me of one man, El-Haj Malik Shabazz, otherwise known as Malcolm X. Mumia Abu-Jamal is a man who has truly carried on Malcolm's tradition and the tradition of so many of our freedom fighters who have risked their lives for the freedom of our people. This year, as I celebrated Malcolm's birthday, I couldn't stop thinking about Mamiya. I couldn't stop thinking about the man who has spent over 15 years on death row and remains strong, committed, and beautiful. Mamiya, political activist, revolutionary, and humanist, has followed faithfully in Malcolm's footsteps. We can feel Malcolm's energy working through Mamiya. We can feel Mamiya's energy carrying on Malcolm's legacy. If Malcolm X were alive today, I know he would be fighting to save Mamiya's life. If Malcolm were alive today, I know he would be fighting to free all political prisoners. In the name of Malcolm X, I make a special appeal to you, sisters and brothers, to fight tooth and nail to save Mamiya's life and to free him from the grips of his oppressors.

urge you to honor the names of Geronimo, Jijaga, Sundiata, Akoli, Mutulu Shakur, and Mumia Abu-Jamal. I urge you not to forget and not to betray our living heroes. If we ignore their struggle, we are ignoring our own. If we betray our living history, then we are betraying ourselves. We could not save Malcolm X, but we can save Mumia. We can save him, and we must save him. Because we love our brother, and we need our brother to help us fight for freedom. Free Mumia Abu-Jamal, free all political prisoners. Let us carry on our

Chavez rises, Pinochet succumbs. With news of the passing of the aged former Chilean dictator, Augusto Pinochet.

He enjoyed the financial and political support of the U.S. and others in the West. Just days ago, we've seen the re-election of Hugo Chavez, the former army officer who attempted a coup against the corrupt and venal Venezuelan government. His coup failed, and he was imprisoned. But among the Venezuelan masses, they admired his courage and longed for a change from the crushing poverty to which they had become accustomed. The recent landslide win of Chavez marks a national referendum on his recent remarks before the United Nations. While the U.S. media railed against his words, where he hilariously told the U.N. General Assembly about the odor of sulfur that remained at the rostrum after the appearance of U.S. President George W. Bush, the election returns show that a wide majority of Venezuelans found no fault with his remarks. The popularity of Chavez and what he calls the Bolivarian Revolution shows a new phase in Latin American politics. It shows the rise of political forces that openly embrace the needs and interests of the poor. The passing of Pinochet and the tactics of state terror on behalf of the wealthy landed classes seems to be on the wane in a region that was once rife with such examples. There is a fresh wind blowing from the south. It smells like revolution. From Death Row, this is Mumia Abu-Jamal.

This is Allen Ginsberg speaking. The promise of death is not enough. The state of Pennsylvania wants to shut out Mumia Abu-Jamal's voice and enforce his silence. For 15 years, Mumia has been fighting not only to stay alive, he's been waging a battle for the freedom to write and to speak. Through a torrent of lockdowns, investigations, and mental torture, Mumia Abu-Jamal's voice continues to be heard.

This is the music temple known as the Midnight Ravers. The altar is WBKI 99.5 FM in New York City. And we are your high.

0: Lawyers for journalist and death row inmate Mumia Abu-Jamal received word that the US Court of Appeals for the Third Circuit will hear oral arguments on May 17th in his 25-year quest for a new trial. The hearing represents the first time many of the constitutional issues in the case will be argued in full before a federal appeals court. Speaking with WBAI's Andrea Sears, attorney Robert Bryan, lead counsel for Abu-Jamal, says this represents an historic turning point in the case.
1: We've been waiting on this day. Really, Mr. Abu-Jamal's been waiting on it for, I guess you could say, 25 years, really, since he was first arrested. This is the first time that, so to speak, there's light at the end of the tunnel. Issues are of enormous constitutional significance. And we want to aggressively move forward because Mr. Abu-Jamal, my client, is clearly a victim of enormous constitutional abuses. And the fact that he remains, after 25 years, over 25 years, sitting on death row, I consider intolerable, both from a moral viewpoint and a constitutional perspective.
2: What are the consequences of a favorable decision by this court? What would be the consequences of an adverse decision?
1: The lead issue that we have before this court is that the prosecution systematically removed people from being on the jury because of their race, because they were African American or black. This is of enormous constitutional significance. If we win on this issue, we get a new trial. If we win on the issue of the bias and bigotry, trial Judge Szabo, we get a new trial. Hopefully, we'll eventually get a new trial. The prosecutor, in effect, argued in his argument at the guilt phase, turned reasonable doubt, the presumption of innocence, on its head. If we win on that, we get a new trial. If we get a new trial on any of those issues, what it means is the case goes back to square one. The original trial was in 1982 in Philadelphia. The whole process will start all over, and it needs to be, because racism has been a thread that's run through this case from the moment my client was arrested through today. The original trial was everything that could go wrong in a case, from incompetence of counsel, no investigation, lying witnesses, racism, a bigoted, not just biased, but a bigoted judge presiding over the trial. All of this was there. And this time around, I can assure you that Mr. Abu-Jamal's trial will be fair. He will be well represented. We will not accept racism creeping into that courtroom. And our ultimate goal is that he walk out of that courtroom a free person to return to his wife and family.
2: And on the other hand, if the court rules against you?
1: If the court denies what we're arguing across the board, then Mr. Abu-Jamal will remain on death row. We would certainly go to the U.S. Supreme Court, which rarely overturns these cases. And if all were lost, the bottom line is that I will see my client executed in the death chamber of Pennsylvania's death row. I do not intend to let that happen, but realistically, that's also there. That's the other scenario that could play out, that he could be dead within a year or so.
0: Robert Bryan is the lead counsel for Mumia Abu-Jamal. Again, the hearing will take place on Thursday, May 17th at 9:30 a.m. in the U.S. Court of Appeals in Philadelphia.

lifetime may pass without an individual having been personally addressed by government. For millions, government is a remote venture conducted by quasi-representatives in their name, with their silence oftentimes taken as acquiescence. Never is an individual as personally involved with government as when faced by the power of a court, when their freedoms and very lives are at stake, at the tender mercies of the state. And rarely has a case been clearer than when a black man actually sued in a United States court for his freedom from slavery. The case? Dred Scott versus Sanford, 1857. Perhaps you've heard of the case, but have you ever read it? It is an eye-opening piece of African and American history, running over 100 pages, with the opinion of Chief Justice Roger Brooke Taney, a bony, stooped slave owner from Maryland, who wrote, quote, "The question is simply this. Can a Negro, whose ancestors were imported into this country and sold as slaves, become a member of the political community formed and brought into existence by the Constitution of the United States, and as such become entitled to all the rights and privileges and immunities guaranteed by that instrument to the citizen? The plea applies to that class of persons only whose ancestors were Negroes of the African race and imported into this country and sold and held as slaves. We think they are not, and that they are not included and were not intended to be included under the word citizens in the Constitution, and can therefore claim none of the rights and privileges which that instrument provides for and secures to citizens of the United States. On the contrary, they were, at that time, considered as a subordinate and inferior class of beings who had been subjugated by the dominant race, and whether emancipated or not, yet remained subject to their authority and had no rights or privileges, but such as those who held the power in the government might choose to grant them. They had, for more than a century before, been regarded as beings of an inferior order, and altogether unfit to associate with the white race, either in social or political relations, and so far inferior that they had no rights which the white man was bound to respect, and that the Negro might justly and lawfully be reduced to slavery for his benefit." Unquote. Dred Scott versus Sanford, U.S. Supreme Court. In these words, uttered by one of America's most brilliant jurists, the face of U.S. racist oppression was made plain. The plaintiff, the slave, Dred Scott, who sued for his freedom in U.S. courts and that of his wife, Harriet, and his daughters, Eliza and Lizzie, 14 and 7, respectively, found a court of law, but not of justice, which rejected his claim, saying since he wasn't a citizen, the rights guaranteed in the Constitution, including the right to sue, didn't apply. 136 years after Scott, and still we find courts of law, but not of justice. From Death Row, this is Mumia Abu-Jamal.

Hi, I'm Terry Wilson. Listen to the insightful commentaries of Mumia Abdul-Jamal. As he tells it, as it was, is, and will be. And spread the word that Mumia Abdul-Jamal must be freed. Please stay tuned. Ravers.

This is Howard Zinn. Slavery is back. In fact, it was never abolished. In 1865, the 13th Amendment to the U.S. Constitution abolished slavery, except in prison. At the current rate of incarceration, by the year 2010, the majority of all African-American men between 18 and 40 will be in prison, the state as their captor, and their labor on the auction block.

Iraq echoes of Vietnam. It is easy to liken the Iraq War to Vietnam, but for many reasons, it isn't a perfect fit. Vietnam differed in very fundamental ways. Terrain, the nature of the opposing armies, and perhaps most obviously, the scale of human carnage. Iraq is undoubtedly a bloody mess, but compared to the loss of life in Vietnam, Iraq is a cakewalk. Yet behind the numbers, apart from terrain, similarities abound. Both wars were decided by insurgencies instead of frontal pitched battles. Soon, if conservative media sources are to be believed, there will be another similarity, the U.S. politics of overthrow. The Washington Times, kind of the print version of Fox News, citing high-level sources, recently reported that plans are in place for U.S.-trained Iraqi forces to overthrow the government of Iraq's Prime Minister, Nouri al-Maliki. This U.S.-supported coup would be quietly accepted to allow the placement of a so-called strongman who would bring the insurgencies to heel. A recent government meeting between al-Maliki and Shiite militia leader Maqtada al-Sadr, a man whose armed forces has engaged U.S. forces in recent months and weeks, apparently doesn't inspire U.S. faith in al-Maliki's leadership. The report, if true, casts a long shadow back to the bloodbath that was Vietnam, when a U.S.-supported regime in power in the former city of Saigon, under the leadership of Ngo Dinh Diem, failed to rouse sufficient resistance to the National Liberation Front. Like many of the Iraqis in the present government, Diem came to Vietnam after living in a foreign country, to be precise, New Jersey. He and his government were hugely unpopular. When Buddhists staged dramatic demonstrations against the government, with many burning themselves alive, Diem ordered his police to attack Buddhist shrines and temples, where people were beaten and arrested. Police shot and killed demonstrators. When Diem's generals grew impatient with him, they began plotting a coup. They kept in touch with the CIA, which heartily endorsed their plans. The CIA passed the news on to U.S. Ambassador Henry Cabot Lodge, who passed it on to the White House. No one warned President Diem. As historian Howard Zinn recounts in his A People's History of the United States, the U.S.-backed army attacked the presidential palace on November 1, 1963, and Diem placed a call to the U.S. ambassador. Records of the call show the following exchange. Diem, some units have made a rebellion, and I want to know, what is the attitude of the United States? Lodge, I do not feel well enough informed to be able to tell you. I have heard the shooting, but am not acquainted with all the facts. Also, it is 4:30 a.m. in Washington, and the U.S. government cannot possibly have a view. Diem, but you must have some general ideas. Lodge told Diem to phone him if he could do anything for his physical safety. That was the last conversation any American had with Diem. He fled the palace, but he and his brother were apprehended by the plotters, taken out in a truck, and executed. When a puppet is no longer sufficiently obedient or useful, it is chucked aside like trash. We're looking at the beginning of the end in Iraq. No one thought Vietnam would end with the U.S. lifting off the roof of the U.S. embassy, leaving behind tens of thousands of its allies. The handwriting is on the wall. This is what American democracy really looks like. From death row, this is Mumia Abu-Jamal.

I cannot imagine what it must feel like to have your son in prison, to know that he could be murdered by the state, legitimately, legally, and all you would have left are your memories, to feel that hopeless, that enraged. You better not put my son in jail. I'll take this country down.

chaos. With Iraq looking worse and worse by the day, it appears as if the whole region is about to blaze anew. The Iraq war, begun on a muddle-headed notion to bring democracy to the Middle East, has instead brought a pervasive sense of chaos. The Iraq war was the quintessential neoconservative pipe dream. It had been overtly proposed by the Project for a New American Century for years, and 9/11 provided the perfect political opportunity. The only problem was that Iraqis didn't play along. I don't mean the various CIA or MI5 assets who've been acting as puppets for the last few years. They are as useless as they are ineffectual. I mean average Iraqis who oppose the American presence with a passion. How can anybody be surprised that there is armed opposition to a foreign occupation? When we think back to the massive, unprecedented demonstrations against the Iraq war, we're equally reminded of the way the media sold this war and all but silenced the war's critics. At another time, in another age, we have seen others oppose unjust wars. Little known is the outspoken opposition of Abraham Lincoln to the Mexican War. Lincoln, standing on the floor of the House of Representatives when a member of the Whig Party on July 27, 1848, argued, "If to say the war was unnecessarily and unconstitutionally commenced by the president be opposing the war, then the Whigs have very generally opposed it." Whenever they have spoken at all, they have said this, and they have said it on what appeared good reason to them. The marching an army into the midst of a peaceful Mexican settlement, frightening the inhabitants away, leaving their growing crops and other property to destruction, to you may appear a perfectly amiable, peaceful, unprovoking procedure, but it does not appear so to us. Lincoln, a gifted master of words, gave arguments that have an unsettling relevance to this latter age. He did not confuse, as we often do today, the nation with those in political power. But the distinction between the cause of the president in beginning the war and the cause of the country after it has begun is a distinction which you cannot perceive. To you, the president and the country seem to be all one. You are interested to see no distinction between them, and I venture to suggest that possibly your interests blind you a little. We see the distinction, as we think, clearly enough. Today, 150 years later, we look hard to find some politicians who dare to speak such as he did. For the most part, one hears, "Stay the course, support the troops," and this sort of tack. There are no Lincolns amongst us. There are politicians who are corporate sponsors and shills, waging war not for freedom nor for democracy, but for Halliburton, for KBR, for Lockheed. They have made their blood money on this mad reign of chaos. From Death Row, this is Mumia Abu.

This is Martin Sheen. Mumia Abu-Jamal's raw and impassioned commentaries are certain to fuel the controversy surrounding the death penalty and freedom of speech. Listen to this incisive critic of our criminal justice system speaking from the depths of prison. Take a moment to hear this rare and courageous voice speaking from a place we all fear to know, a voice of the voiceless from the other side of death row's wall.

In a land and in an age in which the bootylicious is glorified, I'm often amazed at what is ignored, forgotten, and unknown. As I speak these words, I am a student of history, and I often surprise myself with my ignorance, as in what I didn't know about something that should be second nature. How many of us have heard the names Sojourner Truth and Harriet Tubman, and mixed them up in the mixer of the mind? Often, one has to concentrate deeply and plunge into the thickets of memory to access certain facts that distinguish one from the other. What a gross disservice to both utterly remarkable women, who in any other culture, in any truly humanistic age, would be remembered with a clarity of crystal and honored in every hearth and home for their sterling courage, integrity, and sheer wills to be free. It is necessary to repeat the obvious truth that these were two very different women, who other than their race and social status, bore perhaps very little similarity. But that is not true. Both were women of remarkable physical and mental strength. One was short, stocky, and born in the slave system of the South. The other was tall, at least 6 feet, and wiry, born into slavery in the rural New York State North. But both had to flee from their captors for their freedom. One, Harriet Tubman, was born into a traditional African-American family of the time. The other, Sojourner Truth, was born into a family owned by New York Dutch, and Dutch was her first language, which accented her speech for the rest of her life. Let us try to concentrate on the latter here. Born Isabella Bomfrey around 1797, at the tender age of 9 years, she was sold from her birth family for $100 to a Mr. John Neely of Ulster County, New York. In her classic recounting of that time, the narrative of Sojourner Truth, originally published in 1850, she recalls the time of her sale in bondage to the Neelys sharply, saying, "Now the war begun." As she spoke only Dutch, and they spoke only English, they could barely understand each other. They responded to the resulting confusion with naked cruelty, beating the child so severely with cords that the scars remained all of her days. Thus was she introduced to American slavery. Years later, as an adult, she would fight back when her son was sold south in violation of state law. Incredibly, she would recover him after he had been badly beaten and exploited by the man who he was sold to. She herself was exploited, and after a promise to free her went unfulfilled by her captor, she freed herself. A deeply religious woman, she felt an inner spiritual yearning to leave her former life and to embark upon a new one. The narrative relates, quote, "Having made what preparations for leaving she deemed necessary, which was to put up a few articles of clothing in a pillowcase, all else being deemed an unnecessary encumbrance, about an hour before she left, she informed Mrs. Whiting, the woman of the house where she was stopping, that her name was no longer Isabella, but Sojourner, and that she was going east. And to her inquiry, 'What are you going east for?' her answer was, 'The Spirit calls me there, and I must go,'" unquote. She moved from place to place, preaching and occasionally working. In an age now called a Great Awakening, when religious and social groups were plentiful in the nation, she went to Brooklyn and into New York City, but she didn't really care for the hustle and bustle and money frenzy of the town, which she later called Second Sodom. She's perhaps best known for her speech before a nervous women's convention when she quieted hecklers with her stirring "Ain't I a Woman" address, which has been reprinted and recounted countless times. But I would like to briefly recount a lesser known occurrence at a religious camp meeting in Northampton, New York, when a group of rowdy young men began to cause a disturbance by hooting and yelling and threatening to burn the place down. This was a tent meeting. Sojourner was terrified and shrank into the shadows, thinking, "I am the only colored person here, and on me probably their wicked mischief will fall first and perhaps fatally." And then another thought struck her. Quote, "Shall I run away and hide from the devil, me, a servant of the living God? Have I not faith enough to go out and quell that mob, when I know it is written, 'One shall chase 1,000, and 2 put 10,000 to flight'? I know there are not 1,000 here, but I know I am a servant of the living God. I go to the rescue, and the Lord shall go with and protect me," unquote.
This thought gave her so much strength that she said she felt like she had three hearts in her body, so strong and so large, my body could hardly hold them. She asked several of the others if they would join her in bringing order to the chaos around her, but all declined. So she walked alone, some distance, to a small rise on the ground, and sang with all the strength of her most powerful voice a spiritual hymn. As she began to sing, a throng of young men rushed at her. But before they could reach her, another group of men rushed to the scene, forming a circle around her, armed with sticks and clubs. She asked, "Why do you come about me with clubs and sticks? I am not doing harm to anyone." Many voices responded, "We aren't going to hurt you, old woman. We came to hear you sing." Others assured her that they were there to protect her and that they would knock down anyone who dared to offer her the least indignity. She preached and she sang, and her voice and her reason were like oil upon rolling waters as they left that camp in peace. Why doesn't every school child in America know not just her name, but her story? Why isn't her glorious image shining from church window panes across the width and breadth of Black America? Why are we still so confused about who she was and get her so mangled with a memory of Harriet Tubman? Why have we forgotten the glories of one of our mothers who, in her life and example, gave birth to a passionate freedom? From Death Row, for Free Speech Radio News, this is Mumia Abdul-Jamal.

Children, where there is so much racket, there must be something out of kilter. I think that twixt the niggas of the South and the women at the North, all talking about rights, the white man will be in a fix pretty soon. But what's all this here talking about? That man over there say that women needs to be helped into carriages and lifted over ditches and to have the best place everywhere. Well, nobody ever helps me into carriages or over mud puddles or gives me any best place. And ain't I a woman? Look at my arm. I have plowed and planted and gathered unto barns and no man could head me. And ain't I a woman? I could work as much and eat as much as any man and bear the lashes well. And ain't I a woman? Now, I have borne 13 children and seen most all of them sold off to slavery. And when I cried out with my mother's grief, none but Jesus heard me. And ain't I a woman? Then it talks about what this thing in the head, what's this they call it? Intellect, yeah, that's it, honey. What that got to do with women's rights or niggas' rights? If my cup won't hold but a pint and yon holds a quart, wouldn't you be mean not to let me have my little half measure full? Then that little man in black there, he say women can't have as much rights as men because Christ want a woman. Well, where did your Christ come from? Where did your Christ come from? From God and a woman. Man had nothing to do with him. If the first woman God ever made was strong enough to turn the world upside down all alone, these women together ought to be able to turn it back and get it right side up again. And now they is asking to do it, the men better let 'em.

on the move, and long live John Africa. Mumia is in prison on death row because he refused to stop telling the truth, because he wouldn't stop exposing the injustice and treachery of this system. And we ain't going to sit back in silent frustration and watch them silence him permanently. We ain't going to do it. We ain't going to do it. We're going to fight with everything we got to save our brother and bring him home and make that a beginning.

One is amazed and even astonished to consider those millions who today claim spiritual lineage from a being called Christ. For if one were from outer space and able to view life on this planet for a century or so, one might observe this. Christians are the wealthiest humans on the third planet. They seem to be the most violent humanoids, having brought about 2 world wars, tens of thousands of murders, and millions of rapes, assaults, and lynchings. They are the only group to have dropped an atomic bomb on other non-Christian people, to have colonized and enslaved whole races of other humans, Africans, indeed the bulk of the non-Christian world, and to have committed genocide on an unsurpassed scale, American Indians, Jews, for example. One of their nations, where vast numbers of Christians have settled, called America, cages and imprisons more of its people per capita than any other nation state. They destroy and fail to replenish enormous expanses of land to secure quantities of paper called money. Their cities have vast numbers of people who live in the streets, whom they call homeless. This alien perspective seems facetious, of course, but it allows us to ask questions that challenge that body of humankind that claims spiritual descent from the Jewish carpenter of Nazareth. Isn't it odd that in this nation, the majority of the population, Christian adherents, claim to pray to and adore a being who was a prisoner of Roman power, an inmate on the Empire's death row? That the one they considered the personification of the creator of the universe was tortured, humiliated, beaten, and crucified on a barren scrap of land on the imperial periphery at Golgotha, the place of the skull. That the majority of its inhabitants, called adherents of the crucified God, strenuously support the state's execution of thousands of its imprisoned citizens. That the overwhelming majority of its judges, prosecutors, and lawyers, those who condemn, prosecute, and sell out the condemned, claim to be followers of the fettered, spat upon, naked God. Who are we speaking of? Baal of Babylon, Jupiter of Rome, or Christ of Christendom? After the passage of 2 millennia, how can one even envision a future where life is safe to live, where the seas, the air, the very sun doesn't threaten extinction? How far the ideal from the real? How many of us, whose God is mammon, have sold out the worth of this wondrous earth for a shiny token? And how many of us can the voice of God be heard amid the tinkle of coins and the rustle of paper? I speak from Pennsylvania's death row, a bright, shining, highly mechanized hell. In this place, a dark temple to fear, an altar of political ambition. Death is a campaign poster, a stepping stone to public office. In this space and time, in this dark hour, how many of us are not on death row? From death row,

I am Justice Bruce Wright, a retired state Supreme Court justice here in New York. And all too often, law has little or nothing to do with justice. And law and order is the cry heard throughout America today. Politicians win elections by standing in the jailhouse door in their commercials, promising that that is where they will excommunicate all criminals. The more the politicians threaten to stop crime and imprison criminals, the more crime we have. Listen to Mamia Abu-Jamal.

relatively tall, mountainous cheekbones, dimples like donuts, and skin the color of Indian corn. She left life in the South for what was then the promised land, up north. Although she lived, loved, raised a family, and worked for over half her life up north, the soft lyrical accents of her southern tongue never really left her. Words of single syllable found a new one in her mouth, often rising on the second syllable. Keith became Keith, child became child, and her reedy, lengthy laughter lit up a room like a legal holiday. She and her children lived in the PJs, the projects, but it wasn't until years later, when we were grown, that we understood we lived in poverty, for our mother made sure our needs were met. She was a gentle woman who spoke well of most folk, if at all, but was like a lioness when one of her children were attacked. In the early 60s, when her daughter got caught up in a neighborhood fracas that boiled out of control, she snapped a broomstick in two, whipped open a path down the block to where her daughter stood, paralyzed by terror, grabbed her, and whipped her back home. Only when she was safely back indoors was it found that she had been slashed while outdoors. She never noticed, so powerful was her love for her daughter. Deep rivers of loving strength flowed through her. It is my belief that a mother's love is the foundation of every love that follows. It is the primary love relationship, the first that humans experience, and as such, a profound influence on all subsequent and secondary relationships in life. It is a love relationship that surpasses all reason. Perhaps that's why I thought she would live forever, that this woman who carried me, my brothers, and a sister, would never know death. For over 30 years, she smoked cigarettes, Pall Mall called Pall Mells, and Mall Girls, but I still thought she would live forever. When she died of emphysema while I was imprisoned, it was like a lightning bolt to the soul. Never during my entire existence had there been a time when she was not there. Suddenly, on a cold day in February, her breath ended, and her sweet presence, her wise counsel, was gone forever. To see one's mother die while imprisoned, to see her lifeless form while held in shackles from death row, this is Mumia Abu.

0: This is Playthel Benjamin with the Midnight Ravers, and we have come to praise the saints, celebrate the heroes, unmask the charlatans, defend the defenseless, and enlighten the untutored mob.
1: Conservative commentator William Bennett was criticized by the White House for saying that one way to reduce crime could be to abort black babies. On his talk show, Morning in America, Bennett made the comment in conversation with a caller about abortion.
2: If you wanted to reduce crime, you could, if that were your sole purpose, you could abort every black baby in this country and your crime rate would go down. That would be an impossible, ridiculous, and morally reprehensible thing to do. But your crime rate would go down.
1: White House spokesperson Scott McClellan said Bennett's comments were inappropriate, and Senate Minority Leader Harry Reid demanded an apology. Bennett was Education Secretary for the Reagan administration and Director of Drug Policy for Bush Sr.

0: you could, if that were your sole purpose, you could abort every black baby in this country and your crime rate would go down.
1: The words of conservative pundit and former Reagan-era education secretary Bill Bennett, that the nation's crime problem could be solved if all black babies were aborted, is the echo in the hearts of white America, voiced by a man who has made his post-government career as a moralist. Already, so-called black conservatives are marched out to defend their colleagues' words, with some saying it is a mere hypothetical, an intellectual mind game, according to one Negro neocon. These words, coming in the shadow of the vast government malfeasance and indeed betrayals that lay at the heart of Hurricane Katrina, where people, predominantly black people, were left to drown and starve by the tens of thousands, show that the space between hypothetical and real is thin indeed. While the rapper Kanye West is condemned by the white nationalist corporate media for daring to say that President Bush doesn't care about black people, Bennett's far more pernicious comments, which call for a kind of compassionate mass killing, are defended by Republicans, ignored by most white Democrats, and blithely poo-pooed by the White House. As for the corporate media, once again, in the rush to be first, it sent out hours of reports of Hurricane Katrina that were based on rumors and lies, lies spun by police and politicians, while cops staged organized looting parties if they stayed in New Orleans at all. Reports of mass rapes and mounds of murder victims at the Superdome and the Convention Center, dutifully transmitted to millions of viewers, listeners, and readers, fed into the fears of a nation already preconditioned to dread and fear black people and the specter of black crime. Such lies, such racist imagery, allowed nearby communities to literally close their borders to blacks at gunpoint. Cops in Gretna, Louisiana, firing at them, black men, women, and children trying to escape the rising waters. They later took their little food and water. It is not surprising that Bennett's words come mere weeks after Katrina. Was he not part of the first American presidency that went to shed tears at a Nazi cemetery in Bitburg, Germany? There is not a Holocaust in human history that didn't begin with hypothetical or intellectual mind games. Indeed, when Turkey was busy massacring the Armenians, U.S. High Commissioner to Turkey, Admiral Mark Bristol, a notorious bigot, was performing a mind game that would soon mean peril for Jews in Europe. Bristol wrote, "The Armenians are a race like the Jews. They have little or no national spirit and poor moral character." There is, in American political life, a deep abiding spirit of fascism formed around the kernel of white supremacy. It made the unspoken holocausts of so-called Indians possible, which in turn led to a new holocaust against Africans. That is the mother's milk of the nation and still governs popular and political thought. We saw its face in governmental neglect in Katrina. Bill Bennett, the nation's moralist, is its voice. From death row, this is Mumia Abu-Jamal.

In every phase and facet of national life, there's a war being waged on America's poor. In social policy, poor mothers are targeted for criminal sanctions for acts, if committed by mothers of higher economic class, would merit treatment at the Betty Ford Center. In youth policy, governments hasten to close schools while building boot camps and prisons as their graduate schools. Xenophobic politicians hoist campaigns to the dark star of imprisonment for street beggars, further fattening the fortress economy. The only apparent solution to the scourge of homelessness is to build more and more prisons. In America's 90s, to be poor is not so much socioeconomic status as it is a serious character flaw, a defect of the spirit. Federal statistics tell a tale of loss and want so dreadful that Dickens, of A Tale of Two Cities fame, would cringe. Consider 7 million people homeless with less than $200 in monthly income.

37 million people, 14.5% of the nation's population, living below poverty levels. Of that number, 29% are African Americans, meaning over 10.6 million blacks living in poverty. Both wings of the ruling Republican Party try to outdo themselves in announcing new, ever more draconian measures to restrict, redress, restrain, and to eliminate the poor. One is reminded of the wry observation of French writer Anatole France: the law, in its majestic equality, forbids the rich as well as the poor to sleep under bridges, to beg in the streets, and to steal bread. Already, U.S. manufacturers have fled to NAFTA-friendly Mexico, and only the Zapatista insurgency in Chiapas has slowed an emerging flood of Western capital. Outgunned in the industrial wars by Japan and Germany, the U.S. has embarked on a low-technology, low-skilled, high-employment scheme that exploits the poor, the stupid, and the slow via a boom in prison construction, America's sole growth industry. Increasingly, more and more Americans are guarding more and more American prisoners for more and more years, and this amidst the lowest crime rate in decades. No major political party has an answer to this social dilemma, short of cages and graves for the poor. The time is ripe for a new, brighter, life-affirming vision that liberates, not represses, the poor, who, after all, are the vast majority of this earth's people. Neither serpentine politics nor a sterile economic theory, which treats them, people, as mere economic units, offer much hope. For the very politicians they vote for spit in their faces, while economists write them off as non-persons. It must come from the poor, a rebellion of the spirit that reaffirms their intrinsic human worth based upon who they are rather than what they possess. From Death Row, this is Mumia Abu-Jamal.

To be or not to be? That is the question. Shall Mumia Abu-Jamal be tried again, or shall he be left to languish in prison for the rest of his life? Then there's the unspeakable horror that none who wish him well dare to ask. Shall he be returned to death row by a vindictive judge prodded by a vengeful police lobby, backed by powerful white citizens who are not his peers? These are the questions that confront us tonight, and the possibilities that face Mumia. Listening to his story unfold over the last few hours, one might well conclude that it is a twisted tale told by a madman. To argue that the claims made in this case and the evidence to support them is confusing is to belabor the obvious. Why has Mumia's brother, who in various scenarios seemed to be the catalyst for the chain of events that left Mumia wounded and Officer Faulkner dead, been so silent on the matter? And why has the Philadelphia DA refused to reopen the case, even in the face of the 2001 confession by Arnold Beverly? The latter fact is especially troubling, because Mr. Beverly's scenario is the only one that makes any sense. In light of the witnesses who have recanted their testimony and said that they were coerced by the police, it boggles the mind to try and conjure a logical explanation that does not reek of racism and official corruption. By its very nature, a trial is a question of resolving competing narratives of an event which is in dispute. Thus, in American jurisprudence, the accused is presumed to be innocent, and the burden of proving guilt falls onto the shoulders of the accusers. The process, therefore, is adversarial, and each side is allowed an equal opportunity to present evidence and question witnesses. Hence, it does not make sense for anyone who claims to be interested in the question of justice to oppose a new trial for Mumia, given the reasonable doubts raised by the sharply conflicting narratives in this case. Viewed from this perspective, the motives of those who oppose a new trial are suspect at best and scurrilous at worst. In the meantime, Mumia has gone about his life in a truly heroic way. To say that he has kept the faith in the possibility of a favorable outcome while jackals cry out for his blood is a grand understatement. Instead of lapsing into despair at the prospect of facing the gallows, as most men would have done, this writer included, he's earned 2 college degrees and become one of this nation's most astute commentators on national and international affairs. His radio series, Live from Death Row, delivered in a well-modulated baritone voice that seems tailor-made for radio, is riveting. When we hear these commentaries, it is apparent that not even life on death row has been able to break his spirit. That's why Mumia has become a much sought-after college commencement speaker, an inspiration to artists, and a role model for us all. The French have been so moved by his saga, they have named a street after him, just as the Russians named a mountain after Paul Robeson. Mumia has the same kind of intestinal fortitude that sustained Nelson Mandela. It is an attitude to life that is sustained by the belief that one is in sync with the motion of history. It is an approach to struggle that was echoed in the statement Fidel Castro delivered to his captors while in custody. Condemn me if you will, but history will absolve me. It is a commitment to protracted struggle nourished by the belief that a just cause will triumph, an idea whose provenance lies in the American creed and the preaching of Old Testament prophets, as well as the unshakable optimism of Mao Zedong, who declared that although Chiang Kai-shek had all the modern weaponry supplied by the United States and the ragtag Red Army had only rice and rifles, history is on our side. And when threatened with the use of an atomic bomb to assure his defeat, Mao cavalierly replied, "The atomic bomb is a paper tiger." History was indeed on Mao's side and proved him right. Mumia continues his struggle against injustice unbroken and unbowed because he believes that history is also on his side. It is therefore up to us to prove him right by seeing to it that he gets a new day in court. This is Flathel Benjamin, Midnight Ravers.

0: Ladies and gentlemen, you have just heard Momir Abu-Jamal, Reflection in Red, Dispatches from Death Row. We hope that you enjoyed it. Reflection in Red, Dispatches from Death Row was produced, directed, and conceptualized by the Midnight Ravers. Terry Wilson, the mighty Sean Rhodes, Sharon Gordon, Sir W. Henry Eccleston, and Nate, the Dubologist Walker.
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3: And a very special thanks to the man himself, Momir Abu-Jamal. Some of the artists heard in this program, Momir Abu-Jamal, Reflection in Red, Dispatches from Death Row, were Third World, The Cotton Belt Quartet, Aswad, Stevie Ray Vaughan, The Last Poets, Muta Baruka, The Great Bob Marley and the Wailers, Neil Young, Oku Onora, Stevie Wonder, Queen, Bamboo Station, Will Calhoun, Elijah Emmanuel and the Revelations, The Funkadelics, Nacio Fontaine, Mrs. Mary Pickney, The Nazarenes, Cyril Neville and the Uptown All-Stars, Marlene Dorsena, and George Soul.
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10: 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But when they calms down, they says how much they loves WBAI. That's WBAI New York and WBAI.org. Back in the day, we had commentaries by Malcolm X, Ayn Rand, Abby Hoffman, and William F. Buckley Jr. Imagine them folks in the same room at the same time. Nowadays, we've got Bob Fass, the founder of the feast. Amy Goodman, you know her, we got her. Michio Kaku, the smartest guy in the world. Shows that helps you not to get evicted. Top-of-the-line news and interviews. Insane artists and musicians. All okay, okay. We went nuts for a while back there. But now we're okay. We're like your crackhead cousin that's making good. So we know you're pulling for us. Go, go, run right now to WBAI.org and look around. See where we've gone. You can even subscribe online. Believe me, you'll be glad you did. Stay tuned.
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0: Well, good goddamn morning. How the hell are you? This is WBAI New York. The program is back of the book. My name is R. Paul Martin. She is Radio Spickles of the North. Good morning, my dear.
1: Good morning to you, my dear. And a hearty hello to our dear 19 listeners, wherever they may be.
0: And we're going to talk about various things in this program. You can find out a little bit more about what we're going to talk about by going up to my website at glib.com, glib.com, where you can look at all sorts of things. When you get there, you'll see a blue navigation frame on the left side of your screen. At the top of that, it'll say latest back of the book program links. Click on that, and you will be brought to the webpage for this morning's radio program. We do a new webpage for each program. Got a lot of them up there. In any event, the WBAI website and archives seem to be working all right as we record this program. This is our 295th pandemic episode of Back of the Book. It's pre-recorded. This program was recorded on Friday for airing on Saturday morning. If things have happened between then and when you're hearing this program, we won't be referencing them on this program. A recorded program cannot be as up-to-date as a live program, but this is what we have to do in these dangerous times. The top story of the week. Among the logarithmic variables of some other galaxy is that we are still holding at the fantastic figure of 129 followers on Twitter or X or whatever it's called now. The next regular WBAI local station board meeting will be held on Wednesday, October 14th, 2026 at 7 p.m. That meeting will be held on Zoom, even though Zoom compromises privacy and security.
1: Wastewater viral activity levels for COVID-19 in the nation are still low. For flu, very low, and RSV, very low. However, people are still going to the hospital for COVID, and that number has remained steady, whereas people going to the ER for flu and RSV, it's still pretty low, but they're both still increasing. And if you want to look at some maps that do have accurate information, you can go to the CDC's website and click on the different maps for wastewater or emergency room visits, and you can see all the local reporting that's gathered up and put on those maps.
0: And interesting, this week, one of Trump's proto-officials to be a part of the CDC was before Congress, and she said, yes, people should get the MMR vaccines, and they're safe. Also said, no, acetaminophen doesn't cause autism. Jeez, this person may not be appointed for much longer. And we're already getting a hell of a lot of wind. As we record this, we haven't gotten the rain yet. Although I must say, we had a rainbow as we saw sunset today. Or this evening, or dusk, whatever. There was a rainbow up in the sky, but it wasn't raining. So I guess there was activity up in the sky somewhere, or maybe the rainbow was just the result of the sunlight hitting more ice particles than usual up there. I don't know. Strange things happen. Anyway, we saw it. And we have a little tradition here on Back of the Book. Certain people whom we know, we mention their birthdays, and we want to mention Maxwell J. Schmid getting to be an older fart. Yes, he was already an old fart. Now he's an older fart. He's not as old a fart as I am, but he's an old fart. And he had a new year to come through. What day was that, my dear?
1: Well, do we want to say exactly or just say right about around this week, you know?
0: Okay, around this week. You don't want to give his exact date of birth.
1: Well, you know, a gentleman never tells.
0: Okay. Well, his birthday? We're not saying how old he is, just saying he's an old fart. In any event, part of this tradition is we give this serenade to Maxwell J. Schmid.

0: Yes, and if you want to hear Max himself, you can listen to him this weekend, Sunday, 8 p.m. on the Golden Age of Radio, and then during the week, and I hope I don't get this wrong, the Dustbin of History, which I believe is 1 to 3 o'clock Wednesday morning. Max, sue me if I got that wrong.
1: So this big nor'easter, it's damn near a hurricane. Going to get winds somewhere between 30 and 60 miles an hour. That's pretty stiff stuff. And this thing is definitely gale force winds, maybe hurricane force. And they are hitting us. The winds have been hitting us for a couple of days. They've intensified. We have this low that's a very low, low. It's low pressure, a lot of low pressure. And from the models I'm seeing, the actual low itself, where if it were a hurricane, it would be the eye of the hurricane. The lowest part of the low is going to be right up against the New York Bight, as it's called, B-I-G-H-T. And it is up against that, and we are really going to get a lot of intense rain and wind out of this stuff. And it's going to be right up against us, which means we're going to get storm surge. You may remember from Superstorm Sandy that the storm surge at the New York Bight is caused by the fact that the wind pushes all of this water in one direction, and then there's this triangle of water that can't go anywhere because of there being land between New Jersey and New York right there, and so it builds up. And, oh boy, are the New York City subways going to get flooded again. They've been doing a lot of work around this, and now we're going to see how that goes. I know that one thing they've done is that in some parks, they've installed, like, big cisterns underneath the park so that they can take in a lot of water over time. Of course, I don't know how that works over time because you're going to get mold growing down there. It's going to be dark and wet and have some crap in it. So

0: my advice on this because I stay home all the time and I am a slug, a couch potato. And yes, it's better than being stressed out in the great outdoors. Take care.
1: Well, last week, dear listeners, we talked about a book called The Lost Voices of Pompeii, which is a very interesting book about the last couple of days of Pompeii in the year 79 before Mount Vesuvius started erupting. And inside that book is a quote from a different book. And the quote really stayed with me because, boy, especially after this last week, it seems even more pertinent today. The quote is from something called Catiline's War, and it's a translation done in 1921 by John C. Rolfe, Rolfe, who at that time was professor of Latin at the University of Pennsylvania. Now, Catiline's War, which is an historical account of one of the Roman Empire's civil wars, was written almost 2,000 years ago. It was written 1,947 years ago by Gaius Sallustius Crispus, or Sallust, as he's called now. And he was in the military. He was a confrere of Julius Caesar. He ended up being governor of Numidia, which is Libya and Tunisia today, and he was really corrupt and full of avarice, and he got into trouble, and he had to go back to Rome, and they booted him out, and so he decided to become an historian. But he knew of what he wrote. And this is a short quote from Catiline's War that he wrote almost 2,000 years ago, and it rings true to today. The lust for money came first, then for power. This grew upon them. These were, I may say, the root of all evils. For avarice destroyed honor, integrity, and all other noble qualities. Taught in their place insolence, cruelty, to neglect the gods, to set a price on everything. Ambition drove many men to become false, to have one thought locked in the breast, another ready on the tongue, and to value friendships and enmities not on their merits but by the standard of self-interest, and to show a good front rather than a good heart. At first these vices grew slowly. From time to time they were punished, before finally, when the disease had spread like a deadly plague, the state was changed, and a government second to none in equity and excellence became cruel and intolerable. And he wrote that almost 2,000 years ago, and cruel and intolerable indeed.
0: The more things change, the more they stay the same. What was the name of that, Roman Trumpus?
1: Dumpus Trumpus.
0: That was the name of that ancient Roman guy. And yeah, he knew about that stuff, all right, because he was doing those things. Yeah, you know, history is just keeps doing the same thing. As Santana said, you know, those who don't know history are doomed to repeat it. Even though a whole lot of people know history, we're still doomed to repeat it because people are still going to be stupid and vote for crumbums and have them fake their way into power.
1: Well, and often the people who are in power do not know history and they do not care about history.
0: Well, certainly these days of this current administration in Washington, that is absolutely true. Although I think some of them have sort of studied a Middle European country from 1933 on and said, ooh, we like that one. And they're trying to emulate that as much as they possibly can. And they're certainly emulating, aren't they?
1: At this point, I should say that this is WBAI New York. The program is Back of the Book. He is R. Paul Martin, and I am Radio's Pickles of the North.
0: So there's all this stuff about AI, artificial intelligence, or formally large language.

0: language models doing all sorts of things, and they talk about agentic AI, which is AI that goes and does stuff. And yeah, you know, Trump is an ignoramus, and so he just says, oh, it's good, we have to get this and keep going, don't put any brakes on this, keep going full force, full steam ahead, because he doesn't understand it. He also wouldn't care. Again, he's an ignoramus. And he said, what could happen? Nothing, as he would say, nothing bad can happen, only good can happen. And, of course, he's wrong about that. He is a lying sack of excrement, as we've pointed out before. And so we have this duel going on between various people saying, let's go full speed ahead, and other people saying, you know, this is going to kill us all in about 10 years. And this is, yeah, definitely difficult stuff. So we have that going on. Well, that's part of the debate about this. But AI has done some things that have, I think, been done to impress people. And some of the people they've impressed have been impressed in a very specific way. And I'm talking about mathematicians. Yeah, I read a piece in the New York Times this past week by Stephen Strogatz and Alex Townsend about mathematics needing to be done by human beings. They noted that OpenAI put about 10,000 AI agents against the Navier-Stokes problem. Navier-Stokes, it's about flow and how it works. For instance, if you have a pipe that's putting water into a body of water, and it's going in like the, it goes under the water, and it's squirting the water in there, and the mathematics of Navier-Stokes is about how that works, because it's kind of complicated. You got turbulence in there, which is very difficult to figure out mathematically. In fact, in some ways, it's impossible to figure out mathematically. And also, there's the issue of where does the math break down, and what might that mean? It's a very complex thing. And it's actually stuff you run into every day, but you don't know about it. But the mathematics of it are kind of important. So they made a big deal about OpenAI solving the Navier-Stokes problem. And they said they used all these AI agents on it, and they'd solved the problem in a mere 88 hours. Yeah, well, there you go. That shows the big thing that AI can do, which is do stuff that's boring and just keep doing it. Humans can't do that. Everybody gets bored at times, depending on what happens. Now, some people are just pretty much never bored because they find ways of doing things. They have their inner resources where if they're just sitting down and they're in a waiting room and can't do anything, they'll start thinking about something that interests them, and they can just be going off thinking about things, and they're not bored because they can do that. They have their internal resources. Other people just do things, all sorts of stuff. People don't like to be bored, and AIs don't get bored, so they just grind through everything in a very linear way. And so, after 88 hours of 10,000 of these damn things grinding away at the Navier-Stokes problem, they claim they solved it. But some are saying that the AI did not actually solve it. It just sort of talked around it. And the authors of this piece in the Times noted that it's important for people to do the math rather than just getting answers from the AI agent. In a Times article, Strogatz and Townsend note that 27 winners of the Fields Medal, the biggest honor in mathematics, quote, have signed a joint declaration stating that solving famous open problems is not in itself the goal. Such problems are, quote, landmarks and lighthouses, unquote, they write, whose deeper purpose is to guide mathematicians toward conceptual understanding and insight, unquote. So basically, people learn things while they're doing this. And the AI does not give anyone that understanding. You give it a problem, you put a lot of them against it, you wait 88 hours, and it chokes out an answer of some sort, which may or may not be the real answer, but it's something that people could say, look, we got the answer, because, you know, a lot of people are very goal-oriented, and, well, leave it at that. Anyway, they say that people are not going to learn a lot of things if they don't do the work themselves. I mean, the AI just gives you the answer and not much else. And the Fields winners say that the AI is going to hollow out, as they put it, the subject of mathematics, in which case people are not going to learn a hell of a lot of things. Often the mistakes and errors made while figuring things out are what really are most important, because they give humans the new ideas they have for all sorts of things. And it's not just in mathematics, by the way. There are all sorts of fields. If you are a carpenter, you have to figure things out, how to build things, and you'll maybe put something together, and you'll say, you know, I did that, I could have done the other thing, and this would be better that way. And so the next time, you'll do it the better way. And that way, you get better, and through your errors, you learn. Trial and error. That's something some people eschew, they don't like it, but that's how you really learn, when you screw up. I've learned a lot. Oh, the storm is hitting us. We're hearing the wind, the rain is smacking the winder. Oh boy, oh boy. Anyway, an example of this, among many, would be the struggle of John Napier, the 8th Laird of Merchiston, who discovered logarithms. Along with writing a paper about the defense of the realm, which seems to have included his idea about a primitive tank, which was basically an armored chariot because they had to use horses to do things. And, you know, they didn't have an internal combustion engine to power it and all of that. So it wasn't much, but it was an idea. And some Italians had had a similar idea earlier, but they didn't use metal and armor it up as well. But he had an idea of how to do a thing that would later be called a tank. And tank was used to disguise what it was in World War I, because it was a lot of metal being shipped, and they said, oh, these are just tanks to put water and fuel in. And the Germans never figured out what it was till it hit them on the battlefield. So besides a primitive form of tank and other things, Napier tackled mathematics. One of the things that people had to struggle with in the old days was plain arithmetic. Now, adding and subtracting, they're pretty easy, and people didn't have real problems with that. And most people just had to add and subtract most of the time. But some multiplications and divisions were pretty hard to do. All of the calculations had to be done either in your head or on paper or a blackboard or something like that, because you couldn't always keep it all in your head. And when you're doing some mathematics, oh boy, you've got to write it down, because you'll never remember that stuff. And if you're doing things of applied mathematics, if you're trying to figure out how far this trebuchet might fling this particular rock, yeah, it takes a lot of trying to figure this out on paper or parchment or bark or whatever the hell you're doing it on, or sand in some cases. So as a result, there are many ways to get around multiplying and dividing numbers, especially numbers that were cumbersome. some were pretty involved, and I've seen them. There were quarter squares and things like that. I've seen some of these old ways of doing basic arithmetic that were supposed to make it easier, and some of them don't seem to be making it much easier to me, although they do make it so that by breaking it down into other things, you eventually get an answer that's not too far wrong. So John Napier figured that using some numbers as substitutes for others, he could get a better result when having to multiply and divide large numbers and numbers with a lot of decimals. Napier worked on this for quite a while. He was working on this stuff in the late 16th, early 17th centuries. And he was sort of making some progress with his idea of how to substitute one thing for another. But while doing this, he discovered that there seemed to be a pattern in what the results were showing. And so he worked on that, and eventually he produced his master work. And I don't do Latin well, so pardon me while I stumble through this. He wrote, Mirifici Logarithmorum Canonis Descriptio. He wrote that book in 1614. He had found something new in mathematics, and most things build up toward, you know, the field, geometry, we know, went through a huge amount of people building on each other's work, and even algebra did that, and oh boy, now we've got something that hadn't been there before. It wasn't those artificial substitutes like quarter squares and things. This was something that, from the patterns, it looked like it was real. And it is real. Logarithms are a part of the base of the universe. And he discovered them. He discovered them or invented them. It depends on how you want to look at it. Are mathematics discovered or are mathematics invented? This is a debate that's gone on since before I was born and will be going on after I kick the bucket. So it's one of those things. What did it do? In any event, so he had discovered this new thing, and he saw that there were these patterns in the information he had, and it turns out that this was, of course, a realm of mathematics that had never been dreamed of before. And as it turns out, he had discovered the basis of what are now called natural or Naperian logarithms, Naperium after Napier. And so basically, logarithms is the idea of using exponents to determine numbers. The bottom line is that in order to multiply or divide numbers, you just added or subtracted some other numbers. It was a lot easier to do. For instance, if you want to add, you want to multiply, say, 2 times 2, the logarithm in basic common logarithms, base 10, which I'll talk about in a second, you have the number 2, the logarithm of that is 0.3010. So you would look that up in a table, and if you want to multiply 2 times 2, you would simply add 3010 to 3010, and you would get 6020, which you look up in the table, and you find that the anti-log of 6020 is 4. Amazing, you have just spent a lot of time figuring out 2 times 2 equals 4. But that's the basis of how a logarithm will work. Now, doing all of this, he put out his book, and of course, mathematicians were interested in this sort of thing. An English mathematician named Briggs was very impressed with Napier's book and used the information to create tables of common logarithms. So sometimes you will see Naperian or natural logarithms, and then you'll see a table of common or sometimes called Briggs logarithms. And I think they're just called common logarithms now, but they were called Briggs logarithms for much of the 18th century and a bit later too. But yeah, this guy Briggs, I read a book about how the two of them met for the first time in Scotland, and they entered the room and they just stood and stared at each other in wonder for 15 minutes of silence. I don't know if that really happened like that. It sounds odd. But in terms of what they had done, they were right to be in awe of each other. I mean, Napier made it so you could do a lot of mathematics, like if you wanted to do the do various things regarding hyperbolas and hyperbolic forms, you really needed logarithms and the natural logs. And if you wanted to do basic arithmetic stuff, you would use the common logarithms or the Briggs logarithms, and that's what most people would do. And I know in elementary school we got the Briggs logarithms, and we learned that. And oh, my mother, before I got to that, was saying, oh, be careful about logarithms. They are so terrible. They are impossible to understand. My mother just couldn't deal with, you know, base 10 logarithms. They were just so confusing to her, and she couldn't get it. Of course, part of this may be because she went to elementary school mostly in a rural area of Massachusetts. She lived in a farm till she was 8. At the age of 8, her father died, and she got to go to a Catholic orphanage in another state, New York State. And there, they got to logarithms because they went. She was there for part of elementary school and then on into high school. And they taught logarithms there. And, oh, they beat it into them. Yeah, the nuns knew how to beat a girl. You couldn't smack her in the face. That was the rule. So what they did was they would take those old-fashioned heavy wooden coat hangers and they'd smack the girls in the backs of their knees with them. It was a form of torture. What? Look at that. You have a smudge on your homework. Get up here. Wham! Hitting them in the backs of their knees. And, oh boy, that taught those girls logarithms. It also gave my mother a tumor. But we aren't going to talk about my mother right now. Anyway, the Briggs logarithms on base 10. We count to 10. We use our fingers. Some of us use our toes. And those are what we mostly use. And your all sorts of things you use are based on that. If you want to do compound interest and stuff, yeah, logarithms help a lot. And, of course, you have the natural or Napierian logarithms. They use a base, which is the irrational number 2.718281. Well, it goes on forever. Literally forever. In the later centuries, a Swiss mathematician named Euler did a lot of work on logarithms, and he refined the field into something immensely powerful. It is amazing that you can do these calculations based on a number that is irrational and is infinite in size, and for most people doesn't make any goddamn sense. However, you can. However, to get to all of this, Napier had to stumble around for quite a while. And he and others had to learn from their mistakes and the correcting of their misconceptions. Because doing logarithms for my mother was impossible. For me, it was easy. It is difficult for some people, especially the natural logarithms, because they're not doing things the way you expect. But if you want to describe the universe, you absolutely need them. If you want to describe how bacteria grow, you need to use Napierian or natural logarithms. If you want to describe certain astronomical processes, you got to use natural logs. There's no way around it. So we're all using the fruits of this today. And it's because people had to go through this and make mistakes. Plus, all sorts of other mathematics came out of the mistakes that they were making. They were trying to figure out, what is this doing here? How does this work? And they eventually figured out what they were doing, and they made progress. I mean, we got a hell of a lot of math from just this one activity. People understood parts of what they were working on. Others understood other parts, and they could collaborate and talk to each other. Logarithms created new fields of endeavor for mathematics and also for the world and all sorts of practical things. And those practical things and new discoveries as the result of logarithms, they've produced much of what we see in the world today. You couldn't have a TV set without logarithms. The way you're listening to us right now, this is audio. Well, the way you hear is expressed in decibels. The loudness of a sound is determined by a mathematics based on logarithms, and it's called a decibel. It's 1/10 of a bell. A bell is a unit of sound based on the name of Alexander Graham Bell. But a bell is too big and imprecise, so they cut it to 1/10, and you have decibels. That's the dB you might see on your audio equipment. And it's the dB we see on the device we're recording this on. We try to keep our peaks at around minus 12 dB. And if you are doing analog, you keep your peaks at about minus 3 dB. And if you go to 0 dB, you're clipping everything and it turns into blah, blah, blah, mush. In any event, so with decibels, it's a power ratio. And the way you do it is you actually do some division. You divide one logarithm by another. And that gives you whether or not something is louder or softer, how much the sound is different. So that's just one. And as I said, TVs, you couldn't have the internet without it. There's all sorts of stuff that goes into the transmission of anything. Oh, geez, transmission lines of anything, whether it's for a radio antenna or for the internet, of all sorts of stuff going through the lines of internet, be it copper wires or fiber optic cables. Logarithms are the formulae that allow us to understand how the hell to do that stuff. So just chucking big math problems into an AI and letting it spit out a final answer will get you the answer, maybe, but you may end up not understanding a whole hell of a lot more. And the hell of a lot more may be more important than the goddamn answer you got. So just chucking big math problems into an AI and letting it spit out a final answer will get you the answer, but you may end up not understanding a whole hell of a lot more. It's like the kid who cheats on his or her math homework. The kid will get the answer right, but he or she will not learn how to get the answer and how to tackle other math problems. This is sort of what we're facing right now with AI.
1: And right about now, it's time for us to do a station break. This is WBAI New York, 99.5 FM, broadcasting from a transmitter and antenna atop 4 Times Square, going through a studio somewhere in downtown Brooklyn, and originating in our apartment somewhere else in Brooklyn. The program is Back of the Book. I am Radio's Pickles of the North. His name is R. Paul Martin. 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
0: So, in the past week, Donnie Bonespur Trump has been playing games because he's pissed off with the press for not always agreeing with him, even when he's obviously wrong. The Supreme Court has made him let the press people back in while the case grinds through the courts, but the broadcasters are not airing all of his stuff. As a result, Trump has ended up having video of himself making a speech get on some outlets, but there's no audio of his speech. Meanwhile, he's hosting the dictator of the so-called People's Republic of China, Xi Jinping, while he's oppressing the press here. And it's sort of ironic. He loves Xi. Loves the guy. Meanwhile, he's denouncing Democrats as communists in this country while he sucks up through the chairperson of the Politburo of the Chinese Communist Party. Oh, yeah, consistent, isn't Bonespur?
1: At this point, I should say that this is WBAI New York. The program is Back of the Book. He is R. Paul Martin, and I am Radio's Pickles of the North.
0: Chugga chugga, yes, chugging through the nor'easter comes the WBAI pitching train, and it's going through all that rain and wind. And inside you can hear the plaintive tones of the WBAI pitching hobos on their harmonica trying to keep warm and dry. Ah, surprise! Pickles and I are the WBAI pitching hobos, and we are asking you to support WBAI. Yes, WBAI is listener-sponsored, non-commercial radio. 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Do you want WBAI to go away? Some of you probably say yes. 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And we're asking you to go to buddy.wbai.org. That's buddy.wbai.org. You go there, and you'll see a page with two parts to it. On the left side, it talks about a BAI buddy, which is what we call a sustaining member. You become a sustaining member of BAI, and you donate monthly to this radio station. 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And it talks about that, and then there's a PayPal button in the bottom. You click on that, and you can donate that way. On the right side of the page, you've got some stuff to fill out. It has a box that says, select the show you would like to support. And click on that box, and you'll get a drop-down menu of shows. And please, please choose Back of the Book from that drop-down list. This is the program you're listening to right now. And right away, I'll say that any money you send, Pickles and I do not get it. It goes to the radio station. We have a lot of bills to pay. We have about $18,000 a month we have to pay to keep the transmitter and antenna going. We have a transmitter at 4 Times Square. We have to pay for what's called tower rent there. It's very involved. And we also use the antenna there. So we have to pay them for using the antenna. So this is something that we got to pay for. There's no way around it. If we don't pay for that, there's no broadcast radio, period. It's gone. And we also have to pay rent on the studios. And that's thousands of dollars a month. And we have a relatively small number of people who work at BAI. They got to get paid. We got to pay all those bills. If we don't pay them, we're off the air, really off the air permanently. And so we're asking you to get up, go to either your phone, your fancy phone or whatever, your computer, go to buddy.wbai.org and pledge. And when you get there, you'll see, you know, some suggested donations that they'll give you there. They'll say, select your donation amount as 15, 25, 50, 100. You want to choose one of those, you may. However, underneath that, it says amount USD. And it has zeros under it. Well, what you can do is you can fill in that amount. Now, the company that runs the website will not take a donation of less than $10. It's got to be $10 or more. So whether you're going to be a buddy and donate monthly or make a one-time donation, the minimum amount is $10. So you fill that in with whatever amount you want, $36.77 if you want, whatever. And then next to that, it says donation period. It defaults to monthly. You click on where it says monthly, and you see it also has under that one time. Then you click on one time, and bang, you're making a one-time donation. I know some people like to make a one-time donation. And so that way you do it. Then you go down to information about the billing and all of that crapola. So that's the way you do this. Now, if you do it, if you appreciate the stuff that's done here, then I think you really should consider making a donation, either being a BAI buddy or making a one-time donation. You will be joining George from Northport, who has pledged to back of the book during this particular on-air fundraiser. Other people have at other times, too. George from Northport is the only one we know of who's donated this time. And also, if you want to see back of the book, stay on BAI. We got to show that we have listeners and that the listeners are willing to support the station. So if you want to keep back of the book on WBAI and keep WBAI on the air, please go to buddy.wbai.org and pledge one way or another. If you become a BAI buddy, it also helps management to figure out how much money they have to spend. Budgeting is not so easy when you say, we have no idea what the revenue is going to be. So, yes, please go to buddy.wbai.org and we beseech you to please make a donation there, whether it's a one-time donation or if you become a BAI buddy and donate on a monthly basis. It will help us enormously if you will do that. You know, there are people who want to basically solve BAI's money problems. We have money problems by renting out the air from midnight to 6 a.m. May not sound like a big deal to you, but we can get money for that because there are loads of people who would like to have their programming go out on a channel in the middle of the FM dial in New York City, the number one market in America. And they will pay us some money for that, and we'll probably be able to get by with that. But you won't have any of these overnight programs. Yes, this is considered an overnight program. We go from 5 to 6. If they take out everything that's currently going from midnight to 6, we won't be here. Lobberish won't be here. Midnight Ravers won't be here. A huge number of other programs won't be here. And, oh boy, that will lessen WBAI greatly. Again, please go to buddy.wbai.org and either become a BAI buddy or pledge one time. We'll thank you if you do.
1: And before we go, I'd like to thank Joe for his kind email. Thank you, Joe.
0: And that's been it for Back of the Book. Coming up next is
1: Everything Old is New again with Mr. David Kenny.
0: We're scheduled to be back here next week after La Briche with Habte Selassie and crew. It's going to be crappy weather for the weekend. So, you know, do what you can. Stay in. Stay dry. It can be dangerous out there. And above all, remember what that logarithmically hoping that he doesn't get drowned by this nor'easter, Dormouse said.

0: Hello, I'm David Rothenberg. I joined up with WBAI not long after Marconi discovered the wireless. If you tune in on any Saturday, that's the name of my program, you'll hear some good music, commentary covering politics, theater, movies, books, and a word or two about the criminal justice system. 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And there's usually a guest or two to liven things up. 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I'm looking forward to you stopping by.
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Bobby Short, his 1955 recording of Vernon Duke's Autumn in New York, kicks off our 48th annual fall preview broadcast. I'm David Kenny. This is Everything Old is New Again, and welcome to our broadcast. This week on Everything Old is New Again, we will present to you what's happening in New York this fall, and not just in New York, but around the country, and in some cases, around the world. We will also present to you some of the latest album releases and soon-to-be-released albums, such as Karen Mason's Birthday Bash at Birdland, which is due out on Friday, September 25th.

Pretty Little Ditty was number two on the Billboard Hit of the Year in 1951, the year I was born. It was recorded by Rosemary Clooney. Is she here? And written by William Saroyan and Ross Bagdasarian, who went on to create Alvin and the Chipmunks.

Thank you.

with a couple of dates in November. November 6th and 7th, he is at the Purple Room Supper Club in Palm Springs. Before that, we heard Karen Mason from her upcoming release, Her Birthday Bash at Birdland, which is due out on Friday the 25th. And she'll be in concert at Birdland at 7 o'clock on Monday the 28th of September. And I'll be there to cheer her on. I'm David Kenny. This is our 48th annual Fall Preview broadcast. And throughout the broadcast, we will have nightlife picks and suggestions from Scott Barbarino, Jim Caruso, Eric Comstock, Tanya Mobley. A couple of guest DJs will be coming on to spin music. You'll hear from Jeff Harner. He's going to be spinning songs by Mabel Mercer. And Natalie Douglas will be spinning the songs of Sammy Davis Jr. And you will notice that there are some performers that are being recommended multiple times throughout the broadcast. Take note. But first, here's a brand new release by Peggy Lee. Yes, you heard it right. Peggy Lee.

Peggy Lee and the title track from her brand new EP on the Capitol record label, Since You've Been Gone. The song was first recorded by Peggy Lee in November 2nd of 1963 and was due out in her 1964 album In Love Again, but was cut. So here it is, seeing the light of day for the first time in 63 years. I just received this earlier in the week from the folks at Capitol Records. Peggy wrote both the words and the music to the song Since You've Been Gone. Again, a title track from her brand new EP release. I'm David Kenny, and this is Everything Old Is New Again on WBAI New York and the Penthouse.fm. This is our 48th annual fall preview broadcast, and on September 30th, Jane Schechter will be appearing at Pangea. Her show is a tribute to Cy Coleman and Dorothy Fields, Together and Apart. Well, here she is with the Cy Coleman song, however, the lyrics written by Peggy Lee, and it is from her latest release, Jane Schechter, I'll Take Romance. Here she is with Ted Firth, Jay Lenhart, and Peter Grant.

0: Jane Schechter from her album I'll Take Romance, and the song written by Cy Coleman and Peggy Lee, Then Was Them. Again, Jane Schechter will be performing at Pangea here in Lower East Side of Manhattan on September 30th. Check her out. I'm David Kenny. This is Everything Old Is New Again, and this is our 48th annual Fall Preview broadcast. Here is Jim Caruso with some of his picks and some of his suggestions to fill up your calendar.
1: David.
0: Jim.
1: Thank you so much for helping us all promote the musical goings-on across the city. I have some spectacularly talented folks joining my Monday night concert series at Birdland. You want to hear a few?
0: Yes, sir, Mr. Caruso.
1: On September 28th, the fabulous Karen Mason celebrates her birthday and 10th album with a very special Birdland birthday bash. On October 5th, Tony-nominated songwriter Amanda Green brings an all-star cast to celebrate songs from her two upcoming musicals, Regency Girls and Crazy Rich Asians. October 12th, Julie Halston returns with Virtual Halston, and her special guest is the brilliantly funny Jackie Hoffman. This will be one of the more uproarious nights on the Birdland stage ever. On October 19th, Broadway's funny girl, Julie Benko, presents Broadway Goes to the Movies, followed on October 26th by the always elegant Philip Officer, singing the Mabel Mercer Broadway portfolio. November 2nd, we welcome Broadway's Celecia Thomas, who has recently been performing alongside Hugh Jackman at Radio City Music Hall and the Hollywood Bowl. November 9th, my old pal Jeff Harner celebrates Stephen Sondheim with I Know Things Now. November 16th brings five-time Las Vegas Headliner of the Year Frankie Marino. Then, on November 23rd, the legendary Jamie DeRoy returns with another star-packed edition of Jamie DeRoy and Friends. Of course, every Monday night at 9:30, we present Jim Caruso's Cast Party, which is the world's most unpredictable talent party. And this season, Billy Stritch and I are taking the party on the road to Los Angeles, Las Vegas, and London. If that weren't enough, Billy and I are celebrating our 14th season at Bemelman's Bar at the Carlisle. We're there every Sunday from 9 till midnight, playing great songs and enjoying the most glamorous room in town. And speaking of New York, that's a tease. Here's a cut from the Sunday set, a CD that Billy and I released a few years ago.

0: I want everybody at the Birdland Theater to snap along. That's, oh, they'll hear it upstairs. I feel it.
1: Come and meet.
0: Come and meet.
1: Those dancing feet.
0: Those dancing feet.

0: Oh, yeah.
1: Billy Stritch and Jim Caruso from the Sunday set, recorded live at the Birdland Theater. And thank you, Jim, for joining the broadcast and presenting your picks.
2: I'm David Kenny. This is Everything Old is New Again. And my guest DJ for this coming segment is Jeff Harner. Jeff, welcome to the broadcast.
3: David, I'm so delighted to be here. It is so kind of you to shine your spectacularly special spotlight on the Cabaret Convention and especially on our night.
2: Yes.
3: Which is a celebration of Mabel Mercer.
2: Wonderful. Tell us about the night and how people can get tickets.
3: Well, the three nights are October 13th, 14th, and 15th at Jazz at Lincoln Center, which is in the wonderful Time Warner Building at Rose Hall. And the tickets are now all at the box office, so you can find it online. And the convention has three different nights, three different themes, and Andrea Markovici and I are hosting the opening night, which is a celebration of Mabel Mercer for the opening night of the 37th annual Mabel Mercer Foundation Cabaret Convention.
2: Wow, wonderful. And you are here to spin Mabel.
3: I am. What a treat for me. And I will take a little credit and say that it was my idea to pitch Mabel to be the theme for this night, because I really do feel, though I didn't meet Mabel Mercer, I'm one degree of separation via Donald Smith, who created the Mabel Mercer Foundation and gave her career its triumphant third act. So I do feel like I have a vested interest in carrying on that legacy of his, which was to keep her name out there, her artistry out there, and of course, by doing so, to keep the light shining on the art of cabaret.
2: Okay, Mr. DJ, what's our first song?
3: The first song will be the first song that I ever heard Mabel Mercer sing. I, of course, when I met Donald Smith, he became my manager in 1989, and he launched my career at the ballroom and then moved me to the Oak Rooms at the Algonquin Hotel. And he was the head of the Mabel Mercer Foundation, and I really did not know who she was. And he said that Frank Sinatra and everyone used to come and sit at her knees and listen to her nightly. And Frank Sinatra said everything he learned about phrasing, he learned about her. And Donald put her Cole Porter album in my hand and just said, go home and listen to this. And I had certainly heard the song De Lovely from the cast album of the musical, but I had never heard all of the different choruses. And then, of course, as dazzled I was by the lyrics, Donald said, and keep in mind, she sat in a chair, didn't move, and let the lyrics be the star. And that is actually her spiritual North Star, is to be a storyteller who sings.

0: That was Mabel Mercer singing all five choruses of It's Delovely. And that really, Bob Kimball, who we just lost, who was the great historian of Cole Porter at the Cole Porter Trust and wrote the Coffee Table Book, he just said that was the definitive recording of DeLovely that we just heard.
1: Wonderful. What else you have for us? What's the next song?
0: Well, the next thing Donald Smith put in my hands was a video of Mabel singing live at a little theater that was a little cabaret opposite Lincoln Center. And I heard her sing Joni Mitchell's Both Sides Now. And that song is, I am old enough to remember when that song was brand new. Back then it was a pop song, so I wasn't interested. It was just something that played on, the radio station for teenagers. I didn't ever give it really a second thought. And when I heard Mabel's version, I understood what this song was about. And of course, now, 40 years later, I really understand the story she is telling here.
2: The flows of angel hair, ice cream castles in the air, feather canyons everywhere. I've looked at clouds that way, but now they only block the sun. They rain, they snow on everyone. So many things I would have done, but clouds got in my way.

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I've looked at love that way, but now it's just another

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0: It's life's illusions I recall. 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
1: I will say again, I never understood what Both Sides Now was about until I heard that. That was a revelation to me. The next song is it's one of Donald's great stories about Mabel. He had so many, but he took her to see the musical On a Clear Day You Can See Forever when it was brand new. And he felt very proud because the show had gotten great reviews for the score. So he was very sure Mabel would pluck a song or two out of the score. And when it finished, he turned to her and said, "Well, is there something you're interested?" Thinking, of course, she would want the title song or perhaps "What Did I Have That I Don't Have?" And Mabel was 65 that year. And she said, "Oh, yes, I have found a song and you will hear it." And this became a staple in her repertoire. And it's an example of how Mabel was always the champion. She was always listening for the most interesting story to be told. And this is a great one.
0: Twenty, 30, then to 40, wait till you're 65. No need to hurry, not a worry left, but to keep alive. Not another premium to pay. All we have to do now is play and play. 6 years or seven, then to heaven, me first, the record show. You get the pension, not to mention Blue Cross, until you go. If you thought you had fun at 21,

come. Home with a view. Doctors and nurses. Surgery too. And it's all paid for. And it comes true. When you're 65. Hop, skip to 40, then to 58, till you're 65. Paid up and grinning, just beginning now to become a bar. If the children never mature, what the heck, the bonds will. So we're secure, safe from disaster. No one has to take care of Pa and Ma. All brown and rosy, living cozy down there in Tampa, Florida. Felt like Catherine the Great at 28.

0: That is wonderful. You have some wonderful choices here. What do you have for us next?
1: Well, I'm going to choose another from the Cole Porter album. May I tell a quick Mabel Mercer story via Donald? This is third hand, but Donald took Mabel to London to present her in these final years of her performing life, and she lost her voice, which is something all of us who sing live in fear of. So he took her to a voice doctor in London that was suggested to him, and the doctor looked at her throat and he said, "And what is it that you do?" And she said, "I sing." And he said, "And what hours do you sing at?" And she said, "I usually start around 11 and sing till 3 a.m. or 4." And he said, "Well, you have the vocal cords of a much older woman." Anyway,
0: Oh
1: because as anyone who knows the journey of Mabel's life, she did have a rather beautiful coloratura soprano when she began, and by the end of her life, it was it had settled into her this the warm chestnut parlando that she was known for, and this version of Cole Porter's Down in the Depths just delights me because it conjures for me a New York City that I fell in love with, that I imagined New York City to be. And it's just the way she makes a meal out of punishing the parquet and pet pailletted gown. She is the perfect narrator for this story.

on rainbows blazing below me, and a million noisy taxis making a roar. Here I sit above the town in my pet pailletted gown, down in the depths.

0: Oh, that's wonderful. You know, and Philip Officer does a wonderful job with this song on his latest album, which is a tribute to Mabel.
1: Yes, he does. And he's going to be on our night. And we are so thrilled. He just hosted a wonderful celebration of Mabel in Las Vegas, which I was a part of, along with KT Sullivan and Natalie Douglas back in August. And he's the perfect person to carry on her legacy. He is a wonderful singing storyteller.
0: And he's coming to Birdland in the fall, for those who are interested.
1: Yes.
0: Yeah. So we were going to play, and we should talk about this. It's Not Easy Being Green. And we couldn't find it.
1: I believe it's in that set of songs that is on this PBS special that was taped in, I can't remember the name of the club, but it was approximately where Fiorello's is now, opposite Lincoln Center. And Donald Smith is in the audience. You can see him clearly. And it's a spectacular set of songs. One thing of interest to we cabaret singers who love to have themes to our night and tell wonderful stories in between songs, Mabel did not. Mabel would just turn to the pianist and ask what was next. And he would tell her the song title and she would say, "Right You Are." But It's Not Easy Being Green was, again, for me, a revelation, because I think of that as a children's song. And when I heard Mabel sing it, of course, it's profoundly deep. And she knew.
0: Well, give us the details on the cabaret convention one more time.
1: You will find us Monday, Tuesday, and Wednesday, October 13th, 14th, and 15th at 6 p.m. Donald loves starting the convention at 6 p.m. with the hope that people would leave the cabaret convention and toddle over to a cabaret and catch one of these artists doing their complete show. So it's at 6 p.m. The tickets are very limited at this point. So if you're interested, please order them now. The box office is at Rose Hall at Jazz at Lincoln Center in the Time Warner Building.
0: Now you have one more song for us. What is it?
1: Well, again, this is from a Broadway musical that failed called All American. Mabel saw the show. She rescued this song. And if you know this song, and I know all of your listeners will know this song, you more than likely know it because Mabel is the one who kept it alive.
0: Jeff Horner, thanks so much for joining the broadcast.
1: Oh, David, it's my pleasure. I'm honored to be here.

0: I'm David Kenny. This is Everything Old is New Again, and my guest is Tanya Mobley. Tanya, welcome to the broadcast.
1: Why, thank you. Hello.
0: Hello, hello, hello. You know, you've got a busy fall coming up.
1: I do.
0: Talk to us about repertoire.
1: So repertoire basically is repertoire. I've been building repertoire with these six brilliant musicians for the last 10 to 20 years, literally. And I just thought, let's drag out some of these old tunes in a new order and in my new skin, you know, because I'm a little older than I was 10 years ago,
0: mm-hmm.
1: and mix them up and bring them back. So the first one I just did was Sean Harkness. The Ian Herman Show will be on Thursday, the 24th. And then I'm doing Rick Hen, October 1st. Mark Janis, October 29th. John Weber, November 5th. And Stephen Ray Watkins, November 19th. So these are all completely different shows, completely different songs, and lots of different styles. Because I like to sing a lot of different kinds of tunes. So that's what I'm doing.
0: So how do you decide which songs you want to sing with Sean on guitar or Ian on piano or Rid on bass?
1: That's the exercise. Because honestly, I've done some of the songs, you know, like I've done Led Zeppelin with three of these guys. I've done standards with three of these guys. I've done Beatles with three of these. So it was kind of like this, you know, selecting the Sophie's choice of the songs about which is going to go in which show. And then it's about selecting the actual order of the show, which I'm pretty much there. The shows are pretty much sets. And these guys are very, very different. Like, you know, Mark Janis is my musical theater guy. It's a lot of Sondheim and Schwartz and Bach and Harnick. And Sean Harkness is my guitar guy. So that was a lot of, you know, 70s Crosby, Stills, Nash & Young and Joni Mitchell and Cat Stevens and that kind of ilk. Ian, I've done Beatles, Zeppelin and standards and blues.
0: Wow.
1: Rit, I do a lot of Amy, Ani, Ricky, Joni. Amy Winehouse, mm-hmm. Ani DiFranco, Ricky Lee Jones, Joni Mitchell, but also Joe Jackson and standards.
0: Right.
1: John Weber is a lot of, again, Beatles, but also Harry Nilsson and Randy Newman. And then Steven, I've done the most shows with. So that's Streisand, Kenny Loggins, Pat Benatar, the album, the I Love New York Songwriters. That's all Steven.
0: Yes.
1: So it's all really different, and it's all super, super fun.
0: And so give us a schedule of the time it starts and how people can get tickets.
1: Yeah, so everything's at... They're Thursdays at 7 p.m. They can go to DontTellMamaNYC.com and make a reservation for any of those Thursdays. So September 24th, October 1st, October 29th, November 5th, and November 19th.
0: Wonderful. You wear many hats.
1: I do.
0: You are the booking manager at Don't Tell Mama.
1: Alongside the legendary booking director, Sidney Meier.
0: The legendary.
1: Yes.
0: Any shows that you'd like to highlight that are on Mama's calendar for the fall?
1: Well, I'd love to highlight the ones I'm directing. Quite honestly, I've got Marnie Clark coming back with her Carly Simon show on October 2nd, which she's also going to do in Delray Beach in Florida. I have Woody Regan, who won debut at the age of 80. We're doing our third show together, and that starts October 25th. So I recommend all of that. And then we've got a ton of fantastic shows. I mean, you can go to our website, or if you happen to be walking down 46th Street, I'm the one that puts up all the posters.
0: Yep.
1: So there's a lot to choose from. Yeah. We're a thriving, busy, wonderful club. I love this place. I've been singing here for 28 years. And now I get to work there and take care of my home. So, yeah.
0: And I have been a fan of Mama's since the early 80s. I remember the first time I walked in there. What a night. I will not forget it. Dick Gallagher was at the piano.
1: Wow.
0: And he was accompanying Margaret Whiting.
1: Wow, that's incredible.
0: And a few minutes later, he got up from the piano and Ann Hamden Calloway sat down and sang a song.
1: Amazing.
0: What a night. And what a history Mama's has.
1: It's a legendary club. Sure. It's the greatest place in the world.
0: And I am a big fan of Jazz Jam. I love that show. Love
1: yeah, that's show. Mike Kelly. Yep. Fantastic.
0: Yeah, really
1: and
0: is
1: she
0: good.
1: Is our chief technical operator as well. Mm-hmm. So she runs all the technical aspects of Don't Tell Mama.
0: You know, I love this double CD that you released. I Love New York Songwriters.
1: Thank you.
0: Yeah, I really think it's spectacular. Can you pick a song from this album that you'd like us to play?
1: Do you have any particular taste? Do you want a ballad? Do you want something short, long, funny?
0: I want what you want.
1: All right, I'm going to just say Drink My Way. That's a Jeff Blumenkrantz song that I personally think is hilarious.
0: Yeah, well, I love all of the songs that are on there. I'm glad that you've documented these songwriters. And your introduction to Rick Jensen's songs was just so moving. So again, the song you'd like me to play is?
1: Drink My Way by Jeff Blumenkrantz.
0: Tanya Mobley, thanks for joining the broadcast.
1: Thank you, David. Yeah.
2: another June, another bride. And who's that sad sack cringing at her side? That would be me, perpetually. I'm gonna drink my way through this day. I'm gonna blur my way through this mess till I forget how bitter I am with the bride who maintains I look great in this tragic dress.

0: drink? Can I please get another drink? Where is my goddamn They want me for what? Pictures? Coming! Dear God, just shoot me now!
1: Tanya Mobley from her album I Love New York Songwriters. Next week on Everything Old is New Again, we will be featuring the music of K.T. 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And remember, we are all over social media at Old Is New Radio. Like us and follow us. I'm David Kenny. This is Everything Old is New Again. And my guest is Eric Comstock. Eric, welcome to the broadcast.
2: Always a joy, David.
1: Congratulations on the 25th anniversary of Our Sinatra. Wow.
2: Thank you very much. My latest mantra is, in another 7 years, we'll have surpassed Yul Brynner as the King of Siam.
1: Yes, I was thinking that, as a matter of fact. You are to Our Sinatra as he was to the King and I. First, let's give the details on ticket information. That's really important for everyone to know.
2: Yes. Well, Our Sinatra is actually in repertory until November 29th with an excellent review called Going Backrack. And it's at a gorgeous gem of a little theater in the West Side Y, which is at 10 West 64th Street. And tickets can be had at oursinatra.com. We made it easy.
1: Oh, that's wonderful. Yeah, I remember the original production, how thrilling that was. And all the productions since then, as a matter of fact. So this is really wonderful.
2: Thank you.
1: Hilary Cole and Christopher Guines, the original cast, are joining you on stage. Let's go back to the creation of it more than 25 years ago. Tell me how that started.
2: It started as three saloon singers of a different generation wanting to pay homage to the ultimate overachieving saloon singer, Mr. Sinatra, and what we have emphasized in the show is the intimacy of his artistry. Of course, he was a mega star, but he could reduce a stadium to a nightclub, and that magic. And as my brilliant wife, the vocalist Barbara Visano, says, you look at him singing even an up-tempo song like "Luck Be a Lady." Even before Botox, the forehead doesn't move and the eyes are so intense, and you know he believes what he's singing. Even in the up-tempo tunes, he is so hip that he is calm, even with the Count Basie band blaring behind him. And then on the vocals, another brilliant person once said, maybe he'd have been happy just to have a chair and a table and put his head on his arm and cry. It was so confessional and intimate what he did.
1: Yeah.
2: He personalized the songs to such an extent, he might as well have been a singer-songwriter.
1: Mm-hmm. Good point. Now, in that process of creation, the egg of the idea, where did that come from? Was it your baby and then you invited Chris and Hillary into the process, or did it all gel together at once?
2: No, give credit where due. It was Christopher's idea. We ought to do this to show the New York cabaret community's respect for Sinatra. And indeed, he brought in Hillary because they were both singers at the Rainbow Room in the last days of the Rainbow Room.
1: Yeah. Again, I loved that initial production. Talk about what's happening on stage right now. How is it to be on stage with Hillary and Chris, and how you read the songs now as mature adults?
2: The bones of the show, and certainly the bones of the songs we chose, are, I believe, very, very good, and you can grow into them. And so, as you may remember, we have a saloon medley, you know, with some of those ultimate saloon songs in the wee small hours, and It Never Entered My Mind, and Last Night We Were Young, we've added for the first time in many years, and that's, of course, one of the most amazing tunes ever. And yes, it feels a bit different, but it's still an absolute joy to sing the songs, and we still click on stage and have a really good time.
1: Yeah.
2: So does the audience.
1: Yeah. You just mentioned you added this song after a while. So over the course of the 25 years and the subsequent productions, did songs come in and come out?
2: Oh, yes. We decided as the run continued, and it was something like 1,300 performances, the initial run, that some of the folks were coming to expect certain tunes. We allude to some of the big chart hits, which in our opinion are not Cole Porter, George Gershwin, and Harold Arlen, but we allude to them often humorously, but we did put in, substitute a couple of slightly more successful, more expected songs.
1: Mm-hmm. Now you say it's running through November
2: 29. That's Thanksgiving weekend.
1: And are we expecting it to go further or move somewhere else?
2: I think this run at this beautiful theater, the Marjorie S. Dean Little Theater on West 64th Street, has to end then for someone else coming in. But we have high hopes with reviews as they have been. There's a good chance we may move somewhere else. And it is different, as you said, not just our maturity, let's hope, and and the years that have gone by and the changes of songs, but working in a theater, which we haven't done really. We've done it in nightclubs most of the time. So it is a transition, but it's the perfect size. I think it's 130 seats or something. Mm-hmm. And it feels wonderful. And it's well staffed. The folks who work there are terrific to you. And that's a wonderful feel. It makes it a lot easier.
1: Now, you know what I have been hoping for 25 years is a cast recording.
2: I know. You got your Comstock Fasano record, and you just won't quit.
1: No, I want more.
2: That's very, very sweet. There are no current plans for that, but I hear you. Oh, and let me tell you the show times, so your folks sure. Absolutely know. The fans of Everything Old is New Again, who've been so good, and you've been good to them. So we perform Fridays at 5, Saturdays at 1:30, Tuesdays at 7:30. So three shows per week. Also, we have a series of fantastic bass players. Currently, it's Marco Panacea. Barbara and I have worked with on many occasions. And joining the cast on Tuesday next week is Jay Lenhart.
1: Wow. Oh, that's wonderful. Fantastic. Eric, congratulations. I'm so happy. Give ticket information one more time.
2: Of course. Marjorie S. Dean Little Theater, which is within the West Side YMCA, at 10 West 64th Street, just off. I'm appearing off Broadway and slightly off Central Park West yes. at the same time. And for ticket information, www.oursinatra.com.
1: And give us a song to say goodbye with. What Sinatra song would you like me to play?
2: Well, I think you work nights, David, so this is a lovely way to spend an evening. Sang in his very first film as a star, not as a band singer, called Higher and Higher, based on a Rodgers and Hart Broadway musical.
1: Eric, it's always a pleasure to talk to you. Thanks so much.
2: Ditto, kiddo.
3: Frank.
4: Mm-hmm.
3: How would you go about making someone fall in love with you?
4: Well, if it were a certain someone I met at your house, I would take her for a walk in the park, and we would sit down, like this. And without confusing her, I'd say,

Kids, it's Natalie Douglas, and I have the pleasure of guest DJing for David Kenny on Everything Old is New Again. And I'm so excited because I'm going to bring to you some of my favorite Sammy songs. Yep, that's right. We're celebrating Sammy Davis Jr., which, of course, we will be doing officially at Jazz at Lincoln Center at Rose Hall under the auspices of Mabel Mercer Foundation's Cabaret Convention. That's Wednesday, October 14th. At 6 p.m., and I'm thrilled to host and bring you a cavalcade of fancy, fabulous people who are going to sing Sammy songs for you, and they're going to tell you their Sammy stories, of course. But I'm here to talk about a couple of them. If you know me, you've heard me say that I think Sammy Davis Jr. is arguably the most famous, talented, brilliant person ever, ever, ever, ever. He could do anything and everything, the singing, the dancing, the acting, impressions. He taught himself to be the fastest gun in Hollywood so he could be in Westerns. Come on. The story is that Sammy's mom gave birth to him and then went right back out on the road. She was a showgirl. So he was being raised by his dad's mother and his dad here in Harlem. And when he was about 3 years old, his dad was going to go back on the road with his touring partner, Will Mastin. And his grandmother said, terrific. When you guys get ready to get on the train, I'm going to bring Sammy down so he can say bye to you. So she brought little Sammy down. And when Will and dad bent down to say, bye, Sammy, take care of yourself, listen to grandma, and stood up again, they turned around and grandma was gone. So they could either bring Sammy with them on the road or leave him in the train station. And they were good people. So they brought Sammy on the road. And so he was doing this from the age of three. So it makes sense that he was as brilliant as he was. This first song you're going to listen to is one of my very favorites. And you know that if you heard my most recent album, because I did record a version of it. And this is a Cole Porter tune. This is Cy Oliver's arrangement. And it's my favorite. Prepare yourselves for Sammy Davis Jr. bringing you Begin the McGee.

That was Sammy singing Begin the Machine. Do you love it? Right? Insane. Oh, so good. So this is one of my favorite tunes that Sammy recorded, but it's been recorded by others too. Sammy had a way with a lyric. And I think one of the things that made him so compelling was how committed he was. I realized that all of the people I love, all of my idols, Nina Simone, Joe Williams, Sammy, Dolly Parton, Dame Shirley Bassey, Cher, Nat King Cole, they all really meant it. Whatever they were singing, whether it was melodramatic or not, whether it was simple or not, they really meant it. Okay, so here we are. This one is Sammy singing Comes Love. Brace yourselves.

0: was Sammy Davis Jr. singing Comes Love. Wasn't that dreamy? Okay. So let's see. What else can I tell you? There are so many stories. I love this particular tale. Sammy, well, because it shows just how resilient he was. According to one of Sammy's bios, he did tell the story of his really first experience of racism. His uncle and his dad really protected him on the road. Sammy really was unaware of any sort of racist feedback. You know, if they went to a restaurant and they weren't served, his dad would look at him and say, they were jealous because we're show people. So he claims that he never really was aware of it until he was in the army and he was in one of the first integrated units. His nose looked like that because he got beat up every single day. He said that there were white men in his unit who tried to make him say that they were better than he was, or say that he was nothing, or refer to himself with language he didn't care to use. And he refused. And Sammy would fight. He'd rather fight instead. And it was a sergeant who took him aside after seeing him beaten and bloodied repeatedly. One time they covered him with white paint. And the sergeant took him aside and said, "Son, you have to use your brain." So that's when Sammy really started to educate himself, because he never went to school. But he did have an incredible brain and an insatiable curiosity. So he started reading every kind of book. And he discovered that when he performed in mess hall, you know, when he joined the ranks of the Army Entertainment, the same people who would beat him up would sit in his audience and laugh and smile and clap. And so Sammy said from that moment on, he needed to be a star like other people needed to breathe, because that's how he was going to get their respect and their love. And he did it. This next number is one of the ones that clearly is most associated with Sammy, one of the many Newly and Brickus tunes that Sammy recorded. This is What Kind of Fool Am I?
1: One thing that you have that every singer would like to have right now, and that's a great big hit record. One of the biggest records to come along in 10 years. Now, I'm going to talk to you straight from the shoulder.
2: All right.
1: You want to sing it for us?
2: Well, I'll tell you what, Andy, I'll answer you straight from the shoulder.
3: Yes.

Wasn't that fun? Sammy just breaks your heart in the right way. I love it, love it, love it. So Sammy also would tell a story about how he was in his 50s before he ever didn't have a party after a show. He would always have everybody over after the shows, whether that was Vegas or on the road. He always had a huge party. He would have, sometimes they would have, shall we say, friendly naked parties. He said sometimes that he would be in the midst of one of them and look down and not know whose leg was whose. Yeah, he wasn't just pretending to be one of the swinging 70s dudes. He really was that guy. But he loved people. He loved having them around. Very much a people person. And he was ridiculously generous. But he really was worried. He was worried that someday he might be broke. So there was a song that people were encouraged him to sing, Tom Jones, in fact, saying to him, you know, Sammy, you've got to touch it. This is perfect. And he really was resistant until his daughter Tracy asked him to sing it, to record it. So he did. And it became one of the biggest hits of his career. And I love the fact that the song wasn't originally intended to celebrate Bill Bojangles Robinson, but that is what it became in Sammy's hands, in Nina's hands, in the hands of every Black artist who recorded it, Whitney Houston, Lena Horne, me, because it is so important to us to celebrate those artists who went before and made what we do possible. Whether we're talking about Florence Mills or Adelaide Hall or Josephine Baker or Burt Williams or the great Sammy Davis Jr.

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He said I dance now at every chance in honky-tonks. For my drinks and tips, but most of the time I

0: That's just breathtaking. Sammy Davis Jr., Mr. Bojangles. God, I can never get enough. This is Natalie Douglas, and this is David Kenny's Everything Old Is New Again. And I am lucky enough to get to guest DJ today. I'm having the best time. I hope you are too. So I have one more song, and of course, to go with it, I have one more story. Sammy was one of the regular hosts at the Hollywood Palace. And in 69, when he hosted at the very end of the show, he came and sat down on the edge of the steps in front of the audience and said he wanted to sing something special because, in light of the assassinations, he was, of course, heartbroken when MLK was assassinated, when RFK was assassinated. He was heartbroken. And he did this special version of Old Man River. And I can think of no better way to end our little segment than with this beautiful rendition. Thanks for having me. Thank you, David. Thank you so much for asking. And I hope I get to see you on Wednesday, October 14th at Rose Hall, Jazz at Lincoln Center for Sammy All the Way and Then Some. It's going to be fun. Okay. Love you madly. Take care, kids.
1: I would like to close the show tonight with a song that means an awful lot to me. I think it means a lot to my people. That was written many, many years ago. I can think of no better testimony than right now for what it has to say in terms of man's inhumanity to man and the hope that one day we will all respect each other for the dignity of man.

girl, I get weary, and I'm sick of trying. I'm tired.

Hello, music lovers. Scott Barbarino, publisher of Nightlife Exchange here, with some highlights for the upcoming fall cabaret season. October 13th through 15th, the New York Cabaret Convention returns to Jazz at Lincoln Center. Natalie Douglas will be hosting the second night presentation, Sammy All the Way and Then Some, the songs of Sammy Davis Jr., with a stellar cast. Natalie serves as the education director and as a master teacher for the Mabel Mercer Foundation that produces the three-night convention. Here she is delivering the goods for Cole Porter's classic, Begin the Begin.

You can catch Natalie Douglas Saturday, November 7th at the Green Room 42 as she returns with her show, All Dolled Up for Dolly, a tribute show to Dolly Parton. Thank you, Dave Kenny, for being so generous to us at NLE by giving us this 20-minute block of time this week to share our suggestions for shows coming up. 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

Christine Ebersol and Billy Stritch will be back at 54 Below October 27th through 31st. This will be an intimate cabaret show delivered by two of the best in the genre, who are besties as well. It's a must-see. Coming up is a live recording of someone who is relatively new to the business of cabaret and who has quickly become an audience favorite. 2025 Mac Award winner for female vocalist Susan Mack brings her talent to the Chelsea Table and Stage on Tuesday, October 27th. Following sold-out performances and enthusiastic critical acclaim, she and musical director Ted Firth celebrate the season with Tis Autumn. The following live recording took place at Birdland last year.

The last performer we're featuring in today's Picks of the Season is jazz vocalist Vicky Burns, who is returning to the Green Room 42 with her show perfectly timed for the season called Haunted Heart, A Swinging Halloween. Vicky is the winner of the 2026 NLE Barry Levitt Award for Jazz Excellence, and this original love spell should leave no doubt why.

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1: And thank you, Scott Barbarino, Jim Caruso, Eric Comstock, Tanya Mobley, Natalie Douglas, and Jeff Harner. 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I'm David Kenny, and it is time for me to say goodbye. 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Sullivan. Till then, I'm David Kenny. This is Everything Old is New Again on WBAI New York and the Penthouse.fm. 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

and look better. Ah, that music, it does something to me. I wish I knew what it was. Last night I was telling Umbriago about my latest concerto called Tony's Pushcart. He said, Tony's Pushcart, how does it go? I said, it doesn't go, you have to push it.

0: soft, a little more fortissimo. I want to relate a yarn. Turn back the pages of history and what do you see? Madison Square Garden or Odeo. And there I was, interviewing a prize-winning cow. I asked her to tell the radio public how she feels. She said, moo. She's contented, I'm contented, but her husband ain't. So what happens? The bull ups to me, I ups to him, and without any preliminaries, I'm flat on my back. Being a gentleman, I apologized. But the bull's not satisfied, he demands an autopsy. So I grabs him by the tail, and what happens? He flips his tail, I lands on his head. He flips his head, I lands on his tail. He's playing ping pong with me, and I'm losing. Just then the bull is ready to charge again. I gets an idea. I start singing south to the border down Mexico way. And what happens? The bull starts crying. But irregardless, I keeps on singing. This time with the castanets. That's too much for the bull. He collapses. A cheer goes up. I'm saved. And the moral is, you gotta start off each day with a song. You've gotta start off each day with a song.
1: Oh boy, you're singing now.
0: Even when things go wrong.
1: Oh, Jimmy, you're a wow.
0: You feel better. You know, I'm walking down Broadway and who taps me on the shoulder? My pal, hit him in the head, Schwartz. I said, who are you working for now? And he said, the same bunch, the wife and the kids. Now, isn't it better to go through life with a smile and a song than walking around with a face 11 miles long? Now you know that, so you can't go wrong.
1: Yeah, yeah, yeah, yeah, yeah.
0: Start off each day with a song.
2: Thank you, Jimmy Durante. It's going to be a challenge this weekend. The prognostication is, well, the fact is I'm part of Plan B. You're going to be in. I'll be able to reach everybody by phone today. Those that call for theater tickets, that is. I'm David Rothenberg. I'm here with you till 10 o'clock. I'm looking out the window. It's not, the downpour has not begun, but if you're watching the television news, the onslaught, it can never be as bad as the television prognostications, but it's going to be a pretty, we who have lived many moons know what a northeaster is. We've survived it. We'll survive this one. It's just that this weekend, we're going to be indoors. Plan B called for. And radio is part of Plan B, is it not? It's been quite a week. I didn't think I could hear a speech more disturbing at the United Nations. I think we have to cancel United Nations annual meetings or at least hold them someplace, maybe in Antarctica, where nobody can be outside protesting. I didn't think I'd hear a speech more embarrassing than that of the President of the United States. Embarrassing and dangerous. And then a day later, Netanyahu from Israel came in, and while Trump was inarticulate, Bibi was frighteningly articulate. And both men are a barometer of what's all that's wrong with the world today. The leadership is terrible. And unfortunately reflecting many lives. And so it's important for those of us who are in opposition to that kind of thinking is to, well, what is the plot? The plot is we've had leaders of decency and humanity, Barack Obama, Joe Biden. I would even include George Bush. I wasn't supportive of many of his positions, but there was a sense of decency. Well, let me just get back to the fact that the UN this week was a very unpleasant experience. The picketing outside for Netanyahu, understandable. Mayor Mamdani, who I like a great deal, confuses me. He, at one point he said if Netanyahu came here, he would have him arrested, and then he pulled back from that. Smartly, because it's not the mayor's job to arrest offending foreign leaders. But at the same time, he was entertaining George Bush and Gracie Mansion, which pragmatically is probably good for New York City because he doesn't need the antagonism. And all you have to do is flatter Donald Trump a little bit, and that modifies it. But it is a paradoxical situation because Netanyahu and Trump are two sides of the same coin, dangerous to our humanity. Frightening, actually. I worry for the young. Every generation of young people blames the oldest for the world they left them. That's what the 60s was all about, screaming at the older generation for what, remember whatever his name was in Berkeley, don't talk to anyone, don't trust anyone over 30. And then he hit 31. Well, I got that off my chest. I am David Rothenberg. This is BAI. We do get you to the theater. And remember, this week, the sun will come out again early Monday morning. So when I tell you about theater tickets, don't think rain and northeaster. Think of pleasant afternoons and evenings coming up. And then you'll be more responsive. Two shows we've been offering. I think this may be the last time. They're in repertory at the Marjorie Dean Theater. Both have been popularly attended and received. One is called Our Sinatra. Frank is not in it. It's at the Martha Dean Theater on West 64th Street. It's a group of young men and women who started this in a nightclub, and it was so successful, putting together the songs that Frank, old Blue Eyes, chairman of the board, whatever you want to call him, made famous. And it's become a very popular around the country musical review. It's called Our Sinatra. We have a few tickets left this week. We were out. I got some more. I hustled for you. Tuesday at 7:30, next Saturday at 5, next Sunday at 1:30. That's not tomorrow. It's Sunday next Sunday. And those are $60 a pair for Our Sinatra. And if you want to see it, if you know the drill, you email me at radio@wbai.org. And Our Sinatra is in repertory with Going Back Rack at the Marjorie Dean Theater. And Going Back Rack is a review which I saw in its first incarnation. Absolutely delight. The songs that made famous by Burt Bacharach and the three men and two women, was a couple of years ago. Each song has a story, and they tell the story through songs, and their chatter in between is charming. But it's a most engaging evening. The Bacharach songs, the talented singers, and I am happy to report that email after email comes into me saying, thank you for calling this to our attention. We had a wonderful time. When do we have tickets for Bacharach? Well, knowing the BAI audience, we have three matinees this week. Wednesday at 2:30, Saturday at 2, and Sunday at 4. For those of who can go out late at night, not late at night, but when the sun settles, we have an evening performances Wednesday, Thursday, Friday, and Saturday. Those also are $60 for a pair. If you want to see them, you email me at radio@wbai.org. You give your phone number, and I know you'll be home today when I call, because Plan B, you're staying in. The groceries will be ordered by phone, won't they? I still have to go out. I can't order by phone. I'm stuck in the 19th century. All right, we play music also besides my incessant chatter. Judy Collins is stopping by. She opens our musical cavalcade this morning with a familiar and popular song, Miss Judy Collins.

And she takes the, a mother to task, whose 16-year-old daughter was apparently when it was in a substandard school, when she could have been in another school, and that because of DEI, well, listen to this little sentence. The principal admits that perhaps the blind focus on racial justice had the unfortunate result on lowering educational standards. We must never reduce standards under the banner of anti-racism, she says. That's the inevitability, bigotry masquerading as social justice. Well, first of all, what about all the other children in the school that's substandard? Are they sacrificial lambs based on color or ethnic origin? Why are the schools in such bad situation? I want to make a quantum leap to something else and come back. And it's rather fascinating that she takes issue with mothers sacrificing their children for their political reason at a time when thousands of children across America have measles today because a parent made a decision of no vaccination because some idiocy emanating from our, well, from Washington. And the children had no say in not having a vaccination. They're 4 and 5 and they caught the measles. All right. That's, if you're concerned about parental choices being inflicted on children that are devastating for the child, you might start there. But let's go back to the other. As one who has worked with 17, 18, 19-year-old kids, many Black and Hispanic, who were in, got in trouble, and that's how I met them at the Fortune Society, and hearing about their early days in school, I came to understand, and then going into the schools, and going into, I always remember going into a grammar school in the Bronx, which was in a temporary Quonset hut where the heat was unbearable. And I didn't know how anybody could learn because of it. But the classes were too large. The teachers were not equipped to deal with the problems that the kids brought in. And it became, it was accepted. It was pro forma. That's how the schools are. And it was, it seemed inalterable. The issue Kira Davis misses it altogether is why are all these children in a school that's substandard? And is it because they're Black and Hispanic that's inherent? Is that what her, she doesn't say it, but she's implying it. And then you meet the young men at 17 or 18 who are smart and anxious to learn and can because they're in an environment that supports and encourages them. Very different, of course, when they were 7 and 8 years old, which is a very different kind of creature. But I've met 7 and 8 year olds that can be reached. They can be if you have a system that's geared for the complexities and the problems that children bring in. And some of them might be white. Kira Davis, go back to the board. Go back to your... go back to journalism school. Take an ethics class. Take a class in social justice. Take a class. Read your Bible. Well, not some of the chapters, but some of the Bible. All right. Segue, the theater. Final week for the York Theater's musical production of Truly Henry Hughes was a critic for the Saturday Review. Howard Hughes. Howard Hughes, and of course we all know that the theater at the York Theater Company has some of the most glorious sounds in the musical theater. And this in their final week of the show about the legendary Howard Hughes. Our Sunday matinee tickets are gone, but we still have our Saturday matinee for the week coming up. An evening performance at 7:30, Tuesday through Saturday night. Truly Howard Hughes, $60 for a pair. You email me at radio@wbai.org. Put your phone number in it, and I will call you back today. Earlier today, if you just tuned in,

in? And why were you late? We offered tickets for the fine might be our final week for our Sinatra, a musical revue at the Martha Dean Theater for Tuesday night, Saturday at 5, and Sunday at 1:30 next week. And Going Back Rack, they're in repertory. Going Back Rack is the musical revue, songs of Burt Bacharach. All right, I got all that out of my system. Stevie Wonder's on deck. Sir Duke. I think this is a tribute to a man named Duke Ellington, who had a great influence on many of the singers of a past era.

Stevie Wonder. You know, over the years, when I've made announcements that, and it happens every year, that the Fortune Society needs clothes, we, men and women coming out of prison, particularly those coming out of Rikers Island, you know, when you leave Rikers Island, you're given the clothes that you had when you went in. And sometimes guys come out in February and they went in July and they had shorts and flip-flops. And many are homeless and going into shelters, or we're trying to get them into housing at Fortune, and they have the clothes on their back. And so we've been, and the listeners have been enormously generous in responding. And sometimes we get women's clothes, but you know, about 90% of the people that come to Fortune, reflecting the prison population, is 90% male. But we have a rather dynamic woman who is her name's Tiffany Volkan, who did some federal time years ago, and she came out and she's really put her life together, and she's heads our women's program, and she has a program called Women Rising. And I went to one of their recent graduations, and there were about 18, 20 women there, and they weren't kids. They were women 30s, 40s. And you could see the struggle on their faces, but when you hear the stories, they are so excited about the possibilities of something new, that things can be different. I witnessed one thing that was very revealing. There was a young woman, she was young, and she was crying, and some of the people surrounding to find out what was, if they could help, and they, one of the male counselors went and talked to her, and she said, please, no men. I can't, only women. And I thought, you could see a lifetime of mental scars at a point of crisis. The presence of a man frightened her. And what was the story there? Anyway, I was talking to Tiffany, and she said, you know, the women are going out for jobs, and they're going for interviews for things, and they want to have a social life. And I said, well, and she said, they're not comfortable with what they have. And some of them are in shelters, and some of them live at the castle and at our different residences, and some live at home. So I said, let's make a pitch for the Women Rising program. And if I'll tell you some of the things that they need, and then I will forward it to Tiffany at Fortune, and she will contact you. I will not be the person that you, that I'm the middleman, I'm the messenger. But sweaters and skirts and dresses and coats, obviously, socks and lotions and toothpastes and toothbrushes and conditioners, underwear, brassieres, panties. What is it that, for the women listening, what are things that women need, you know? And so if you want to make some of these available, clean and washed and ironed, if they've been used, please, email me with your phone number, and I will forward it on to the Women Rising program at the Fortune Society. You know, there is a group of women from Floral Park that every year collect clothes for us, and they came, and last spring they came because they wanted to see, and they were witness to the, they were watching men trying on clothes that they, some of which they had collected, and they saw the light on the faces of people who didn't expect to get something, with no questions asked, no judgments. And I've told the story many, many times, and I'll tell it again about the teenage boy. I was sitting with his counselor, and he came in, and he had no socks on. And believe me, it was not a fashion statement. And I asked why, and he said, well, he lived in a shelter. He was 17, lived in a shelter and had one pair of socks, and he washed them every night, sweat socks. And the radiator hadn't worked the night before, and the socks were not dry. And the next day, we presented him with three pairs of sweat socks, and it was Christmas and New Year's Eve and everything for him.
Astounding how it can make a difference. Astounding. It's not. I always remember when Thomas Jones had his pants ruined coming home back to the castle. And he was so angry. And Joanne Page was conducting the meeting. And he said, he was lucky they were girls if they weren't. And she said, what would you have done if it was boys? And he kept saying, I'm a man and they ruined my pants. And she said, and you're on parole. And if you took issue with them, you could be a man having a parole violation. And he kept arguing with her, and she stood fast and told him what's more important, his freedom or his clean pants. And of course, it was a message for everyone in the room because we all have those choices. And TJ was insistent right till the end of the meeting that he was a man and his pants were ruined. And I went on this radio station the following week and gave Thomas's measurements, his waist and his length. And the following week, we presented him with 17 pair of pants. And he said, I really don't understand you people. And Joanne said, you were angry at strangers for ruining your pants. How do you feel about strangers that gave you the pants? And when DJ, years later, joined the cast of The Castle, he told that story and he said, that's when he said that maybe, just maybe, he had a shot. So, Women Rising can use your support and help. If you email me, I will forward it to Tiffany and make sure she gets to you. Okay? Let's hear from the legendary Mabel Mercer. Now, Mabel Mercer's an acquired taste. Mabel Mercer was the queen of cabaret. When I first heard her, I said, I'm not sure if I get it. But as I listened over the years to seeing her and her records, her how she explored the lyric and told the story. So let's hear from Mabel Mercer, and then I'll do Out on a Limb, okay?

I get kind of mushy and sentimental now when I hear Mabel Mercer. She represented a time of, well, of innocence. There was never really innocence. It just didn't get the coverage things have today. I didn't mention in asking for support for Women Rising, if to contact me, you email me at radio@wbai.org, just as you would for tickets, and I will respond to you. Before I go out on a limb, I want to remind you that on October 11th, 2 days from tomorrow, I will be at 54 Below. When I was 92, I got some attention because I made my comedy debut at an age when everybody else was retiring. And at 93, I will be doing my farewell performance. I've decided this at 93, energy isn't what it used to be. No more. Certainly not comedy stand-up, no more name-dropping. I'm pulling back. So I'm calling it my farewell performance. If you want to attend, it's 54 Below is a pretty nifty nightclub. But this is at 1 o'clock on a Sunday afternoon, so it's a day club. You know, it's the Studio 54 building, and this is... I never perform up sea level. It's always below ground. Anyway, the phone number is for reservation 646-476-3551. That's 646-476-3551. That's the phone number at the box office. Now, they also have something called streaming. I have no idea what that is, but you can watch it live if you live in the Virgin Islands. I got an email from the Virgin Islands last week. I got one from the Philippines. I got one from Colorado. If you want to watch live, you can do it streaming. And what you do, I guess, is you go to boxoffice@54below.org, and they'll tell you how you can watch streaming. I don't think it's free. I don't know. I have no idea what. I don't know. I'm the talent. I'm not the business manager on this one. Boxoffice@54below.org. I guess you can also order tickets that way online, but you can also find out about streaming. Oh, why don't I tell you about another show? I'll do Out on a Limb, and then I'll do the show. Let me take a little bit of water, because when you're in the early stages of ultacocaism, you have to soothe the larynx. Last Tuesday morning, I woke to the most depressing report on the morning news. It simply stated, President Trump will meet with world leaders today. All my life, presidents have been having confabs with the heads of other nations, and we usually respond with a ho-hum, assuming that Biden or Bush or Obama, Clinton, Ford, Reagan, would intelligently share our perspective and our priorities. We assume that our presidents will impress and gain respect from gathered presidents and prime ministers, that they know how to behave in mixed company with people who might be of different backgrounds. Before he met with anyone, Trump addressed the full house at the United Nations. Is there no one in his inner circle who can tell him there's a difference between a crowd gathering at the United Nations than at one of his rallies in Pine Bluff, Arkansas, or in the Texas Panhandle? His presentation, his speech, was embarrassing. Perhaps someone should pass on to him that old axiom, it's better to be silent and thought a fool than to open your mouth and remove all doubt. He rambles on and on, offending and boasting. How did I describe it? Depressing. So what would he talk about with the gathered elite? What would be on the agenda? Climate change? The war in Iran? The world economy? AI? Healthcare? Hunger? Immigration? Wow. Our president's recent history would indicate he's in no position to consider these topics with men and women far wiser, more experienced, more articulate than he.
It's not The Apprentice on television. It's our lives in their hands. Let's start with climate change. Trump's presidency has removed the safeguards. He's encouraged drilling for oil in locations previously untouched and has virtually given a green light to the coal industry profiteers, though all evidence revealed by meteorologists is that coal and oil excesses are a factor in the warming of the planet, responsible for an increase of fires, hurricanes, heat, affecting ice caps in the polar regions and in unexpected countries like the one that recently occurred in Nepal, causing hundreds of deaths and mass destruction. Trump has virtually nothing to contribute on the complexities of climate change. AI is an issue on which I yield to everyone else. I know what I don't know. Sadly, Trump's arrogance prevents him from assuming a similar posture and from turning to others. His dismissive tone about AI, while all about him have been warning and talking, reminds me of his first response to COVID when he called it a hoax and suggested it was political. Aimed to embarrass him. AI is a major topic regarding our future. Trump should remain silent on the subject or do the unexpected. Consult with experts. Healthcare is always a topic in the corridors of world power, a subject that the Trump administration has failed at all levels. The most obtrusive obscenity at home began with the selection of Robert Kennedy Jr. as the man in charge, a vaccine denier, which has led to a measles epidemic, a disease that had been virtually eliminated when science and medical experts were heated. The slashing of USIA funds is already having a devastating impact on the most vulnerable populations. In addition to ignoring the humanity, particularly of children, our failure to protect others could impact on our lives. Have we learned nothing from the COVID epidemic? A city in China struck with a virus, and within weeks, the virus had traveled the world. Common sense should tell us that struggling nations of Africa, Asia, and Central America do affect us morally, spiritually, and physically. Where to begin on solving problems of immigration? The United States is not alone as the landing spot for people fleeing hunger, poverty, and violence. Most European nations are confronting an influx of men, women, and children, as we are here. The Trump administration resolve has been to create concentration camps and demonize every Haitian, calling for their deportation. Clearly, the issue of immigration is tied to the poverty, hunger, and violence in those lands people are desperately leaving. And you can't talk about border police while ignoring the economics and politics of the nations in questions and what has been our role historically and today in the economics of those nations. Our current immigration policy is shameless and cruel. What does Trump have to contribute on said topic in a meeting with world leaders? And then there's war and peace. Remember, all things will be solved on day one. They should be using those quotes of his in the midterm political ads. Starting on day one, in Russia and Ukraine, Palestine and Israel, all of that would have been resolved. And we still have that. And now we have the U.S. and Iran. Trump at the U.N. at once posed as a peacemaker while threatening to obliterate Iran. A stunning juxtaposition of positions. As the guardian of our democracy, his presence has been humiliating and dangerous. He ordered boats off the coast of Venezuela to be bombed, a violation of any and every international law, ostensibly to halt drug traffic, all a ruse for after the kidnapping of the Venezuelan president. Trump boasted, "We have control of 65% of that nation's oil." Well, we don't, not you, not me, just Chevron. And as far as the unidentified boat people, collateral damage. As far as Iran is concerned, President Obama had negotiated a starting point for agreement, a pact
which Trump threw out in his first term. Diplomatic bullying by a Vulgarian, a man of monumental ineptitude. Oh, the issues are piled up, but you have a hint of why the breaking news that Trump will meet or met with leaders of other nations was depressing for me. I shudder that he represents my country and hopes that his mental virus is not contagious, and hopefully Canada and England, Japan and Egypt and Germany and France and Mexico and all the other nations of the world can hold on till this virus passes. And I hope we can also. I'm David Rothenberg, out on a limb. And now about a new play. It's called The Ask. It's coming to one of our favorite theaters, 555 West 42nd Street. It's co-stars one of our favorite television personalities of one of the great series, Mary Lou Henner from Taxi. Some of us are old enough to remember Taxi. She co-stars with Shannon Persa. The Ask is about a donor meeting in the Upper West Side at an apartment, which erupts into a battle of wills. One woman, a longtime donor. I don't know what donor means. I guess it means giving money. Could be a blood donor, but I think it's somebody who is a contributor with strong progressive views, meets a woman, a young ACLU fundraiser, sent to secure a significant gift. And the two women confront each other with wit, conviction, and wariness. Their shared ideals giving way to unexpected divisions, exposing the cultural and emotional fault lines that separate their generations. Does that sound familiar? So-called liberals at each other's throat. It's The Ask, and it's coming to 555 West 42nd Street. It's $50 for a pair of tickets. Its first preview is Tuesday, October 6th. We have tickets that week, Tuesday through Saturday night, Wednesday, Saturday, and Sunday matinees. $50 for a pair. The Ask, A-S-K, not A-S-F, The Ask. 555 West 42nd Street. 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Give me your phone number, and I'll get you today. Here's Lambert Hendrickson Roth.

0: was no driver on the top.
1: No driver on the top. This chick is twisted. What's the matter with her?
0: My analyst told me that I was right out of my head the way he described it. He said I'd be better dead than alive. I didn't listen to his jive. I knew.

0: But I said, dear doctor, I think that it's you instead, 'cause I have got a thing that's unique and new. It proves that I'll have the last laugh on you, 'cause instead of one head, I got two. And you know, two heads are better than one.
1: I always get a little misty-eyed with them. I've said this over and over. Annie Ross, the Ross and Lambert Hendrickson Ross, was a BAI listener. And we became friends. My dear friend Gene Buck used to have everybody for music at the house. And Annie and I zeroed in on each other. She used to shop at Jefferson Market. Hi, David. Loved your show last week. Thanks, Annie. Loved your new record. Wasn't I lucky? Gene Buck was so important in my life. She introduced me to so many people in the music world. Dizzy, Johnny Mercer. Who else? Blossom Dearie. I knew Bobby Short, but we both knew Bobby. Milt Hinton. Who else did I meet at her house for music? Mary Lou Williams. Did I say that? Lots. Anyway, Aaron Judge is out again. And, you know, he is one of the great players of our time, but he'll never, in my, and I love, you know, he's a, when I hear him talk, he's a personable and decent young man. God knows when he plays, he's magnificent, but he'll never be in the Willie Mays, Mickey Mantle, Joe DiMaggio, Derek Jeter class with me, because almost at least once a year he's out for big chunks of the game. And the Yankees always seem to be waiting for him to come back. And when he does, he's resoundingly wonderful. But it's a sad quality. Anyway, you know, Jalen Brunson is guest hosting tonight on Saturday Night Live, and we're all going to be indoors because it's raining, so we'll watch. And I was thinking about the hysteria over the Knicks, and it's partially because the other teams were so hungry in New York. It used to be, when I was a kid, the Dodgers and the Yankees in the World Series, the Giants and the Yankees, the Giants in the Super Bowl. Well, the Giants football team has been horrible. The Jets have been terrible. The Mets this year, pitiful. The Yankees squeezing by. So when the Knicks won, not only was it the joy of the Knicks, but sports fans in New York who follow all those teams, like guys like me, it was vindication, or it was an eruption of it was the miracle that we wanted. And it, so, you know, young Jason, what's his name, Jackson Dort, the quarterback for the Giants, who I wasn't particularly fond of. He's a fine player, but I saw him introduce Trump at a rally, and somebody said, well, he has the right to. And I said, well, of course he has the right to. I would, and I have the right not to like him as a result. But he was fine as a quarterback, and then he got hurt in the second play of the second game last week. And James Winston came in to take over for him. I thought James Winston, this was his first game, because he looked lost on that field. And then I read that he had been a veteran, and the Giants picked him up. He had been on other teams for four or five seasons. Well, maybe he just didn't know the plays, but he was a lost soul, and the Giants lost the game that they could have won. Well, they were playing the Rams. And this weekend, of course, with the rain, I have to pick out which college games today and which programs tomorrow. I hope Kansas City's on television, because I love watching Pat Mahomes, the best. And with that being said, I have tickets for another new show. I told you about the Ask. Coming is the dog show. Now, this was a show that was created for me. You know, I stop puppy dogs on the street and have conversations. I know every dog in my building. I don't know the people on the other end of the leash, but I know the dogs, and I carry treats. The dog show is inspired by a simple idea. Dogs are wonderful, indispensable, and endlessly fascinating. In the dog show, actors perform a series monologues from the dog's perspective, giving voice to the thoughts, feelings, opinions, and obsessions that humans can only imagine. How do the dogs really feel about us, about taking baths, about sticking their head out of car windows, or working as police dogs? And most importantly, how do they feel about sniffing other dogs' behinds? That's in the release. A play in which, obviously, dog lovers. It's a by an Emmy winner and two-time Grammy winner named David Jarabam, obviously a dog lover. He was a head writer at The Daily Show. Well, no wonder. And I think the idea of a dog show just tickles me pink. First, it's at the Triad, which is a nightery. It's where Forever Play had played Forever. It's on West 72nd Street. It starts Tuesday. It's scattered dates. The first week we have Tuesday, October 13th at 7, Friday the 16th at 9:30. I don't think anybody listening to BAI would go to a 9:30 show. You never know. Saturday the 17th at 7. That's the first week. And then the second week, Thursday at 9:30, Saturday at 2:30, Sunday at 2:30, Sunday at 10:30. We're going to the end of October. If you want to see the dog show, it's $50 a pair. And then when I call you, I'll tell you the dates, and you can pick that which is best for your cockamamie schedule. Okay? I think I'm going to like the dog show. I always wonder, you know, there's a new puppy in my building. He gets hysterical when he sees me. I mean, nothing can make you feel better than the hysteria of a dog. I mean, he leaps at me when I get off the elevator, the tail wagging. I gave him one treat once, and it's love forever. Oh, the dog show. From the Broadway musical Company. I remember when I first heard Pamela Myers sing this song, I said, what a song, what a singer, what a Sondheim at his very best. Pamela Myers, another 100 people just got off of the train. Pay close attention to Mr. Sondheim's lyrics.

0: New York. Does that capture New York? New York. Sondheim really captured it with that song, I thought. You know, when they did a revival of it, when Pamela Myers did it, she just stood there and belted it out, and you got it. And when they did the revival, which was fairly good, that one number, they had people running all over, dancing, conveying the hecticness of New York, and you didn't need it. The song said it. You didn't need the choreography or the histrionics. It was all in the drama was all in the words of Stephen Sondheim. I have a political mystery. I saw a small note that George Bush and I guess Laura were at a fundraising for Republican senators, but they're supporting all the Republican senators, but not Paxton in the state of Texas, which is very interesting. But I have often wondered why have George and Jeb Bush, or the Bushes in general, remain quiet about Trump? They have to loathe Trump. He represents everything as a human being that they are not. And certainly Jeb was, do you remember back in 2016? Jeb was the front runner. Everybody thought he would get it. He was humiliated by Trump, embarrassed by him. I don't know if he felt embarrassed, but Trump attacked him. But there's a certain kind of decency, if slightly slow on the uptake with George Bush. But when people said they want to have a glass of beer with him, I always said, oh, I'd love to have a glass of beer with him, but I don't know if I'd vote for him. But I would, somebody if you met, you'd be respectful, because that's what the Bush family was like, civilized. How they view this man, and I don't understand. It's a political mystery to me why they are silent. But it's not the only mystery I've ever faced in life. All right. Well, I've told you about all the shows that we have tickets, but I know in the land of radio, the audience changes every 15 minutes. I like to think that people stay tuned with me for 2 hours. But you don't, do you? The phone rings, the doorbell rings, you have another appointment, you have a new yoga class. You know how many people have told me that they missed the first half or the second half because they had a yoga class? So when we began today, we said that there are two shows that have been very popular. I was able to hustle more tickets. One is called a musical. They're both at the Martha Dean Theater. They're in Repertory. In Repertory means they're both at the same theater and they divide the time. Our Sinatra, a musical revue with a group of singers who started in a cabaret, and it was so well received it went into theaters and has been traveling around the country, is now playing at the Martha Dean Theater. It's called Our Sinatra, and the emails from thems that have seen it have been praiseworthy. We have tickets for Tuesday night at 7:30, next Saturday at 5, and next Sunday at 1:30. Our Sinatra, $60 for a pair. You email me at radio@wbai.org, give you a phone number, and I, David Paul Rothenberg, will call you back before the day is over. And you ain't going anywhere. Even to get to yoga class, you have to go outside and it's going to be pouring. It's not raining much yet, though. Is it all a false alarm? I don't see any rain falling yet. And then the other show at the Martha Dean is Going Bacharach, the songs of Burt Bacharach. I saw it in its early incarnation 2 years ago. It is charming. The songs of Burt Bacharach, sung by a cast of five, that give vivid and brilliant musical interpretations to one of our great songwriters of our time. If he wrote nothing else but Alfie, he would be in the pantheon of great musical writers. Going Bacharach, previews this week, Wednesday, Saturday, and Sunday, which I tell because I know the audience at BAI. Evening performances, Wednesday, Thursday, Friday, and Saturday of all next week. And don't look out the window and think I'll never go out again, because the sun will be shining again by Monday afternoon and you can go to the theater again. Why not? From my cavalcade of comedy performers, We used to offer, you know, over 1,000 people have gotten this CD as a fundraiser for BAI. Can't offer it anymore. Family gave us permission. Betty Walker, who did Hello, Seal, loved me, loved BAI, would have been thrilled. I can only tell you, you can listen to it now. Here's Betty Walker with her wonderful character, Seal. It's called The Anniversary.
1: Please, Seal, just a minute. We have been on this phone now for one solid hour. Now let me talk. First of all, I do not nag my husband unnecessarily. Well, you're wrong. That he forgot my birthday was not the thing. You want to know the truth? I was delighted that he forgot my birthday. Because that's the only time my husband is a doll, when he's guilty. Are you kidding? Some of my best outfits come from his guilt. What hurt me more than anything in the world is not that he forgot my birthday, but the way he remembered our anniversary. Seal? Seal? In your life? No. He remembered. Huh? I'm ashamed to tell you the present he bought me. Stockings. The kind that support your feet. No, I didn't say a word. Not a word. And I want to tell you something, Seal. I was dressed up, you know what I mean? And for the first time in a long time, I felt pretty. And, no, I finally got the shoes to match. No, I got a taupe shoe. No, beautiful. I was all in taupe, and taupe is my color. That's it. I felt very pretty. So I'm standing there. You know, you wait. You wait for your husband to say something nice. And he looks at me. He says, you want to know something? He said, in those shoes? I said, yeah. He said, in those shoes, you look exactly like Benjamin Franklin. No, I still don't say a word. And now we're in the car, and we're going out for the romantic anniversary. I don't hear a word from this man. So I finally say to him, I say, you know, Warren, why can't you ever say to me once in a while, I love you? So he says to me, all right, he says, I love you. So I said to him, why? You know, this man had no answer for me. Wait a minute, Seal. Let me finish and you'll see. Now he takes me to this restaurant. And I want to tell you that with my husband, it's a matter of principle, he will not park the car in a parking lot. If I tell you that this man made me walk 15 blocks back to where the restaurant was, and by that time I needed those stockings he bought me. Now we're seated in the restaurant, and I take one look. And that's when I said to him, very quietly, I said, Mr. Tuberman, I would like to ask you something, Mr. Tuberman. If you were married to Sophia Loren, would you give Sophia Loren therapeutic hosiery? I said to him, a cow gets flowers. I said to Mr. Tuberman, would you take Sophia Loren to a restaurant with fluorescent lighting? I said, I deserve better from you. I said to him, I've been a good wife to you. I have loved you, Mr. Tuberman, and I want to ask you something. Without my love and without my encouragement, would you be what you are today? Would you be a balloon salesman? Even the waiter said I was right. We got home, and Seal, if I live to be 4,000 years old, I will never understand the mystery. How is it, Seal? Well, maybe you can tell me that a woman can be so angry, that a wife could be so livid. If I tell you I was so aggravated that I thought, do you know what my husband was able to do? A crossword puzzle. That's when I did what you said I shouldn't have done. 3 o'clock in the morning, I was sitting in the astrologer's office. Luckily, Bertie Burns gave me her emergency number. She must have heard that woman, the hysteria in my voice. Seal, I want to tell you something. That this woman is a hardened astrologer, let me tell you. And they never get emotionally involved. But if I tell you when this astrologer looked at his natal chart, she said, "Madam, do you mean to tell me that you have stayed married to this sign for 12 years? Do you know, madam," she says, "you have defied heaven." Do you know what I found out last night, Jill? I'm married to the dirtiest sign in the zodiac. My husband is Scorpio rising. Don't say that, Jill. It's very logical. Listen to me. She explained it to me. She said, "Look, a Scorpio rising is a fixed water sign. I am a pure Leo. No, that means that I am complete fire, complete." Now she says, "Mrs. Tupperman, what happens when you mix fire and water? When you mix fire and water, you get steam. And steam is the story of my marriage." Yeah. Now, she gave me a little hope. No, she said to me that, she said, "Your husband can be a wonderful man." She said, "He's wonderful when Jupiter hits his natal house. This happens once in 12 years. And I missed it both times." Listen to me, Seal. I want to get off the phone, but the reason I called you was to thank you very much. Your anniversary card was beautiful. Okay, Seal. I'll talk to you more tomorrow. So long, Seal.

0: David, back to you. The skit ended.
1: Yeah, I just sent you a note to go right into Judy Collins, please.
0: Oh, okay.

Judy Collins, my apologies for the pause before. I'm back. I make no excuses for Hunter Biden. What he did and got the benefit of his father's intervening, and as I understand, a father would want to, doesn't make his morality or legality any better. But when you consider the assault on him by the Republican Party, when the blatant money, the squeezing of funds that son-in-law Jared Kushner had been getting, and then Donald Trump Jr.'s wedding, sponsored by a Russian oligarch, close to Putin, and one of the interesting things, a Republican senator, John Curtis of Utah, is calling for an investigation. It won't go anywhere in the Republican-controlled Senate, but that it even has touched the morality of at least one bold enough to ask. By the way, I don't think Donald ever went to his son's wedding. It was financed off of an island, and Donald Jr.'s wedding was paid by an oligarch who had very close ties to Putin. That's a foreign power with whom we have varying degrees complex relationship, to say the very least. And Kushner's

alternating between being a pe well, I don't even know what you would call him, our representative in Iran and Ukraine as a mediator. Ralph Bunche, he's not. Eleanor Roosevelt, he's not. And part of that is in the deals that they're making with countries. When they're talking about peace, they're also, apparently, according to the profile on Kushner in The New Yorker, at the same time negotiating for deals, hotels or real estate or oil in the countries that they're negotiating for peace, wearing two hats. If Benghazi deserved 4,000 investigations, this deserves at least one, does it not? All right, getting you to the theater and supporting listener-sponsored BAI, truly Howard Hughes is in its final musical week at the theater at St. June's, the York Theater, with their stunning productions. We have tickets all this week, Tuesday through Saturday night and Saturday matinee. Of the 15 people who have sent me emails, 14 have liked it. One was, so it's an audience show for most people, truly Howard Hughes. And of course, the York Theater, the voices are soaring. It's up at the theater at St. Jean's on 76th Street. If you want to see it, you email me at radio@wbai.org and give your phone number. And I will call you back today. Who's on deck for us musically now? Stevie Wonder with one of my favorite Stevie Wonder medleys, one of his most popular songs, Isn't She Lovely?

Stevie Wonder in a lengthy rendition of Isn't She Lovely. There was a U.S. News and World Report that comes out every year rating the colleges. I never understood the criterion. Is it about the research they do? Is it the success of the students? I don't know what the criterion is. The big news that is MIT took over from Princeton as number one. And I began questioning this. Maybe I was intimidated because I went to the University of Denver, which wasn't not in the top 10, but I got I went to a top high school, Teaneck High School, and was terrible in school. And in college, I had professors that lit up the sky for me in social science, economics, and English. I couldn't go to class fast enough. It was so exciting. And I was always proud of the education I got at the University of Denver. End of that segment. One of my first jobs in the theater was working at an office. I was working for a wonderful man named Bob Ullman in his small office on 1545 Broadway. And down the hall was a group of guys, four guys, recent Yale graduates, all my age. We had all gone to college, been in the Army, gotten out. And we shared you had a shared bathroom. So you got to know them. And along the way, they were always going for lunch, join us. And I started hanging out with them. And I want to tell you, all four of them became very successful. They were bright. I loved lunching with them, hanging out with them. They introduced me to people that I would have never met, all contacts from college. And we discussed books and theater and politics and sports and argued about things. And sometimes I would go to the plays with one or two of them on dates. And I realized that at first I was rather intimidated because they were four-year Yale graduates. But in time, I put that aside. They were Bob and Bob and Greg and Louis. And I felt not only comfortable with them, I felt as a peer. And I wondered, what did they get at Yale that I didn't get at Denver? And I don't know the answer to that. So maybe you know, what is the criterion of what makes one school better than the other? I think I took a couple of classes at the University of Colorado, and the classes were so large you could never ask questions. One of the things I loved about my DU education is every class had under 20 people, which is when I became a great advocate for New York City schools. You could ask questions if you couldn't be left behind because you were encouraged to catch up if you didn't understand something. You weren't wasting you found out if you couldn't get something, somebody else was in the same position. And the small classes, sometimes we ended up sitting on the lawn going on way after the class ended with Dr. Merrifield and social science. Well, education is learning and Dr. Merrifield, Dr. Johnson, they opened doors and windows for me that I couldn't wait to get through to learn. So I've expressed myself on the subject. We have theater tickets for a new play called The Ask. It doesn't start till the week after next. It's coming to one of our favorite off-Broadway theaters at 555 West 42nd Street. It co-stars one of television's great talents, Mary Lou Henner. Mary Lou was not only a star of Taxi, but didn't she get a lot of attention because she had one of those memories that she could, if you said to her, where were you on October 18th, 1883, she knew where she was. Anyway, Mary Lou Henner co-stars with Shannon Purser. These are two women. It sounds very New York-y. They're in an Upper West Side apartment. It's obviously a fundraising. One is an older woman, probably Mary Lou Henner, Greta Purser. Sharon Purser playing a young ACLU fundraiser who's there to raise money. And the two women, while they're politically in tune, the generational difference finds that although that there's it's something that we all, certainly those of our generation, I find it all the time, the division based on generations. Our impatience thinking they think they know everything and they're making mistakes, and they're thinking we're passe and we don't understand what's happening now. That's the crux of it.
That's in my life. The Ask is a play about that. Two women in an Upper West Side apartment. The Ask, A-S-K, starts Tuesday, October 6th. We have tickets Tuesday through Saturday night and matinee Wednesday, Saturday, and Sunday. It's $50 for two tickets. If you are so inclined to support this station and going to the theater, you email me at radio@wbai.org. Give your phone number. I, in turn, David Paul Rothenberg, will be calling you today because you ain't going out. And I was told it ain't raining in the village, but it's raining on the Upper East Side, Upper West Side. I don't see anybody in the village see rain falling. Mm-hmm. I'm looking out the window. I don't see rain. Well, it'll get here. It's going to rain all weekend. So as I said at the beginning, there's Plan B, and I'm part of it. Radio is part of Plan B. Stay in. Watch the football games, or I'm sure Jalen Brunson tonight on Saturday Night Live. All right, for the Ask, you email me at radio@wbai.org, give your phone number, and while you're doing that, Mabel Mercer's here with one of her beautiful recordings, Cole Porter Song.

0: He's appalling. He's appealing. He's a polywog. He's a paragon. He's a Popeye. He's a panic. He's a pip. He's lovely.
1: The wonderful Mabel Mercer. I said earlier that I'll reach everybody by phone today because this rain will keep everybody in. I forgot modern technology. Joe wants tickets, and he said, but don't call me right away. I'm on a Zoom meeting right after your show. Ay, modern technology, not my friend. One of the, you know, if you read the papers, the polls are nonstop about the elections. This one I found very significant, and it was not a big report. It said, it was about the Hispanic vote, which surprisingly went around the country much stronger for Trump than one would have expected. It said that Kamala had a 7% margin over Trump, which was a great inroads in the Hispanic population for the Republicans. But the polls now indicate that there's a 25% margin between the Democrats and the Republicans. That's a big chunk of people who were lied to, clearly, disenchanted, frightened, and angry, and with reason. So we consider that. Another show coming along that's new, it's called The Dog Show. One that doesn't start for a couple of weeks, but I love the idea of it. Written by David Darabam, and not surprising, he was one of the head writers. He was a head writer and executive producer with The Daily Show. The Dog Show is inspired by a simple idea that dogs have thoughts and memories and interpretations of events, and it's actors playing dogs. It's a series of dogs telling you how they respond, their perspective on getting a bath, or having their head out the window, or sniffing another dog's behind, all the things that, and as a dog lover, I love the idea of a dog show. It's coming to the Triad on 72nd Street. Previews start Tuesday, October 13th. We have a funny schedule for it that tickets afforded us over from between October 13th and October 31st. So if you're interested in it, email, it's $50 a pair. Email me at radio@wbai.org. And when I call you, I'll tell you what dates there are there. We have some matinees, some evenings, some late evenings. And you'll figure out when you want to go. The Dog Show. Come, sit, stay, it says. And you don't come with a leash on. I love the idea that the Dog Show. And I want to remind you that 2 weeks from tomorrow, October 11th, I will be giving my farewell performance for all performances of anything. Time for me to throw in the towel. I'll be at 54 Below. I did my debut there at the age of 92. I did my debut there in May. Was it early June? The New Yorker loved it. They sold out, so they invited me to come back. I foolishly accepted. And this is it. This will be it. It's almost all new material. I hope I can amuse you. Christine Ebersole is going to open. Not bad to have an opening. She's going to introduce me at the first show. She said, I'll introduce you. She sang a song to me. A cappella, 2-time Tony Award winner. And it was a glorious evening. It was... The place was filled, the people were responsive, the food at 54 Below is delicious, and I was able to struggle through an hour. So, if you're so inclined, Sunday, October 11th, 1 o'clock, the phone number for reservations, 646-476-3551, or you go to the box office at 54below.org. And if you're not from New York and you want to see it, you can go to the box office at 54below.org and find out how you can watch it on streaming. I don't know how they do it, but you can see me. If you're in Toledo, you can watch it live. Go figure. Lambert Ross and Hendrix here for an encore performance.

That gives you a hint why Lambert, Hendrix, and Ross were such a popular trio back in the day. As you know, you may not know, I've mentioned it often, I swim every morning at the Y. And last week, about a week and a half ago, when I arrived, I get there about 6, there was an ambulance out front. One of the guys, Miguel, who's a regular who I swim with, a man walked by out of the blue, hit him with a pipe and walked on. He was, he's okay now. He was, had some stitches in his neck. And a little shell shock from it. But he's going to be fine. That's the important thing. They apprehended the man who did it, who apparently was acting a little strange around the area. And I listened to all the discussions afterwards. Everybody was saying, oh, this guy will be out in 60 days. This guy will be out in 2 months. This guy will be out in a year. And I said, nobody's asking the right question. What's going to happen to him now that he's been apprehended? Is he going to be dumped in a prison, in a jail, which is what we have done in New York? We closed all the institutions that deal with people with mental issues, and they put, and the Department of Correction is forced to deal with them in a situation that is, they're not capable. Was he on his meds? Does he need meds? Is he prescribed for meds and was off of them? What situation will he be in when he gets apprehended? Now that he's apprehended, where will he be? Is he just thrown in the bullpen and treated like everybody else, frightened, sitting in the corner? Because that's how those guys will be in that kind of a situation. We have to start asking the right questions. And at election time, you hear all of this. They're in, they're out. Yes, they're in and they're out, but what's happening while they're in? That's the question that has to be asked. Barbara Allen said this 60 years ago when her husband was arrested, and she said to the judge, my husband's going away. He did something terrible. Will he get the kind of help he needs when he comes back to me and my kids? I always remembered her telling me that in 1967, same question being asked. And now for a segue, we get you to the theater. You know, I've told you it's the last week for Truly Howard Hughes. Roz went this week and wrote the fantastic, the voices, the live music, the dancing, all phenomenal. It reminded me of those musicals in the 40s and 50s. Even included tap dancing, which I absolutely loved. Actor playing Howard Hughes was amazing in all of his iteration, his charm, and his. I hope you get to see it. It's in its last week. Give it a robust review this morning. I think your audience would truly enjoy Truly Howard Hughes. Thank you, Roz. Last week for it, we have tickets Tuesday through Saturday night, matinee on Saturday, $60 for a pair. You email me at radio@wbai.org and you give your phone number. Other shows for which we have tickets this week, Going Back Rack at the Marjorie Dean Theater, several performances, including 3 matinees, Our Sinatra, also at the in repertory, and those are all $60 a pair. Our Sinatra's musical review of songs Frank Sinatra made famous, and Going Back Rack, the songs of Burt Bacharach. You email me, and we'll get you to the theater, and you support us. Earlier, I announced that the Fortune Society's women's program, Women Rising, has reached out. I said I would talk to the BAI listeners. You've been generous in the past in getting clothes, mostly for men. Our women's program, which is not as large, obviously, the prison population is 90% male, but the women coming out have needs. And I've talked to their last graduation. I was honored to be one of the speakers, and I met the women, and they're hopeful, and they're living in tough conditions. And they go for job interviews, and they need all the things that you women know that women would need, bras and underwear and coats and skirts and toothpaste and lotions and things that I would not think of, but you as women would know. If you want to support these women, we would be so appreciative. If you email me your name and number, I will forward it to Tiffany, who's the head of Fortune Society's Women Rising program, and she will contact you in the next week, and we can help women who are trying to reclaim their lives to have a shot, and the help that you could give would be outstanding. Let's go out with Johnny Hartman and thanking you for putting up with me today, and good Lord willing, and I'll be back with you next Saturday.

0: 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You're tuned to 99.5 FM, WBAI in New York. 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Coming up at 10 o'clock is On the Count. 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
2: 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That's Sunday, October 4th at the SVA Theater, 333 West 23rd Street. 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
4: Extinction Diaries. Tropical waters at the equator are known to be the richest and most stable diversity in the oceans. However, a research study released in spring of 2021 has concluded that the data indicates that stability and diversity has changed. There is an increasing exodus of marine life fleeing the equator. In fact, the equator is no longer the dominant bulk of diversity. Fossil records indicate that species flee for cooler waters. Many, if not most, species will disappear. Scientists warn that a similar warming as we are seeing today occurred some 250 million years ago, and over 90% of marine life died. Of course, this means dire consequences for humans that include harvesting food and tourism. Entire nations depending on fishing and tourism will find themselves without. There has never been a clear reason to protect and conserve marine areas, and to ensure as much life as possible enter into the migrations that can no longer be averted. 5 years ago, scientists warned ocean warming could reach a tipping point that could make the marine die-off unstoppable. The findings of this study should raise alarm bells in every human head and heart across the world. My name is Arne Oliveira, and this is a Small World Radio production.
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7: The U.S. prison system incarcerates approximately 2.3 million people, the highest number of any industrialized nation, while prisons remain one of the largest industries in the country.

0: All my people inside and out, where you at, where you at. 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This radio show is called On the Count, the Prison and Criminal Legal Transformation Report. My name is Stanley Jamel Bellamy, and I am the policy producer for On the Count. I want to thank our listeners for their support, because without your support, there would be no On the Count show to begin with. So thank you, and I hope you continue supporting this show. To the men and women on the inside making exceptional strides in self-development, I salute you and pray that one day you will be given the opportunity to return to the community and to your family as assets instead of liabilities. So I say to you, please, please, please continue putting in the work in self-development. I have to give a shout out to my comrades, Mari and Andre, despite the weather, is out in the field putting in the work. And to Sean, the engineer, and the team that keep this show on the air and all other shows on the air, I want to say thank you. Now, family, to you, you know what we do here. We dig deep. We bring you voices from behind the walls, the front lines of advocacy, and communities fighting for justice. And right now, family, we need your voice, because we can't do this without you. 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So here's how you can stand with us today. Become a WBAI buddy. 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You can also call 1-833-922-4692 to donate. 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If no one answers your call, please leave your name and number and you will get a call back. And for the people on the inside and people on the outside who prefer that old school method of support, you can mail a check or money order to 388 Atlantic Avenue, Brooklyn, New York, 11217. I'll give you that address one more time. 388 Atlantic Avenue, Brooklyn, New York, 11217. Today, we have an exciting show. As we do every month, we have Candy come on and give reports on the conditions on the inside. We want to hear the voices from those on the inside and what's going on. This show is about educating and helping the public come to understanding about where they fit in with the prison conditions and things taking place in their very own backyard that they need to be aware of. So, Sean, could you put the recording on for me from Canny?
1: Good morning, everyone. This is Sumit from the Correctional Association of New York. So glad to be back on the Count for this week's episode, and really excited for the show today. I hope everyone's staying out of the terrible weather we're having this weekend. And taking some time to listen in on what we have going on as far as the Correctional Association's oversight of the state prison. So just appreciate our listeners today. And thank you to Andre, Marie, and Jamal and the On the Count team and all the listeners for taking a moment to join us. I'm super excited for our show today. It's someone who I have worked closely with for a number of years now. And really is someone who has, held a lot of the planning, the preparation, really has a large hand in helping make sure that we're telling the things that need to be said from our prison monitoring and our reports. Aiden King, so glad to have you on for today. Welcome to On the Count.
2: Oh, thank you so much for having me.
1: Thanks, Aiden. And just if you want to start, could you tell us your title at Canny and just a little bit of the work that you've been focused on in the last year or so?
2: So I'm a director on the monitoring and reporting team at the Correctional Association in New York, and this is the team that organizes and reports on the visits that we do to state facilities across New York. And I do a lot of the reporting that Kenny does, or draft a lot of the reports and re review them. And I've worked a lot on surveys of the incarcerated population in New York State over the last couple of years. And previous to doing this work in New York, was doing similar work in prison oversight in different parts of the world, in Europe and in the Middle East. And so approaching this kind of thing in the context of American criminal justice is a very different thing.
1: Thanks, Aiden. And no, definitely a wealth of experience. And I just need to give you a shout out because we might have listeners who might have filled out the system-wide survey for the Correctional Association. So I'm sure, I know we at Canny are all grateful, but I know that you're especially grateful for folks who really let us know what was happening in their facilities all over the state when they filled out that survey. So thanks to everyone out there.
2: I mean, I would, yeah, just add to that to say that the survey for us has been really transformational in the way that we are carrying out our monitoring visits. It allows us to plan much better. It allows us to understand a bit more about the facilities that we're going into before we arrive there, especially if it's a facility, a prison that we haven't been to for a number of years. It also means that we're able to talk about things that we hear about on visits in the context of some of this data that we've collected through the survey. So we're really grateful to everyone that filled out that survey last summer, and really hope that we can continue to use the results going forward.
1: And absolutely. And for today, we thought that we could talk a little bit about specifically medium security and the mediums across the state. When people think about prisons in New York, generally people usually picture these larger, more well-known facilities, Clinton, Auburn, Attica, Sing Sing, Bedford Hills. They all come to mind, but we all know that there's a fairly large number of mediums all over the state. And Canny actually just released three reports on mediums from different regions of the state. So, diving in to a little bit of your work, covering those medium security facilities, and helping to, put together the reports and the monitoring for those. I want to ask you, why is it important to also monitor these mediums, in the state system? And sort of what have you uncovered? What have we uncovered, on those visits to those medium security facilities?
2: Well, I think the first thing that I would say is that it's not the case that people feel necessarily safer in medium security facilities than they do in maximum security facilities. I think that many people might have an expectation that maximum security facilities carry a greater risk. We're finding, and it surfaces in all three of the recent reports that we've issued from Riverview, Lakeview, and Green, that there really are quite high rates of people r reporting violence from staff within those facilities. And one of the things that comes out from our survey backs up that it shows really that people don't feel safer in medium security facilities. We have a question in our survey that was, do you feel safe from violence in this prison? And it was 34% of people said they feel safe in maximum security facilities, and just slightly less, 33% of people said they feel safe in medium security facilities. And I guess we are really interested in understanding why that is. Obviously, there is more movement in medium security prisons than maxes. Often, when we talk to people, people say, especially people who have come from maxes, will say, I would feel safer if I had my own cell when I was in a max. I've had a degree of safety that I can't have in a medium security facility. And it's certainly true that the structure of medium security facilities just doesn't allow that level of, protection that comes from having your own cell. As you all know, most or many of the medium security facilities have a very similar design. A lot of them, not all of them, have this kind of cookie cutter layout which, was built. A lot of these places were built in the 90s and in the 80s along a very similar blueprint. And these dormitory style situations are such that the cube that people have or the area that people have, it really doesn't allow for a lot of privacy and protection. And so I think that that's one thing that we hear about when we go to medium security facilities. It's just that lack of protection from that is allowed by a cell. And I guess another thing to say is that, it's most of these maximum security facilities have system-wide stationary cameras, and actually most medium security prisons do not. And it's while the body-worn cameras have been introduced across the system, we do hear that there are issues with their use consistently, and so stationary cameras are important, and we don't hear about they are not present in as many medium security facilities, or as in a as high a percentage of medium security facilities as they are in maxes.
1: Yeah, no, for sure. And I'd add that, just generally, I think from what we've seen is, maybe because they're mediums, maybe because they're not as high profile, that they just don't get the same level of attention or scrutiny than the larger facilities do. So, right, when you hear about, people visiting prisons, higher profile people, legislators, so on. You'll often hear about them going to right Sing Sing or Bedford Hills or Auburn or somewhere like that, and not places like the three reports that we just issued, which which deserve to be visited as well. So maybe we could pivot to talking about those three reports. So we just put out Canny just put out reports on our visit to Green, which is in the Hudson Valley. Riverview, which is up on the northern border, and then Lakeview in western New York, which does have the shock program operating out of there. Could you tell us, in your view, broadly, how these facilities are similar and how they differ from one another, based on your view and what we saw from those reports, the main findings?
2: Yeah, I mean, I think one clear commonality between those three facilities that we hear across the system is the massive shortages of staff across all positions. So, from security staff to admin staff to medical.

0: the way in which the shot program functions there, and came away with some concerns about the impact that it was having on those people participating in that program. So certainly there are commonalities around the shortage of staffing, and in the kind of allegations we're hearing about poor treatment from staff. But it's there are differences in the kind of approach, and I would say that at Riverview, there was really a focus on maintaining programs in a way as a way of dealing with shortages of staff. And sometimes we're hearing from executive teams that when they have a shortage of staff and they have to make a choice about whether they should run programs or whether they should run rec. And if they had a full staffing arrangement, they would be able to do both of those things, but they're put in a position where they have to make that choice. The executive at Riverview, the executive team talked to us about this idea that they were actually, because they considered themselves a program jail, that that's what they were prioritizing. But that meant that we've really uncovered very significant a lack of recreation within Riverview because they were prioritizing programs in that way. And I think at Green, there was not such a focus on programs, and they were making diff other kind of choices.
1: Well, I think that that really speaks to how, these are all medium security facilities and they're still, and they all should be delivering programs to incarcerated people. They should be treating people well. I mean, you shouldn't have this disparity in treatment. For example, our Riverview report said that they had higher reports of racialized treatment from staff at Riverview compared to the other two facilities. I mean, and they had higher, a higher proportion of people who were going to programs. But, I think something that is interesting is that it's a little bit difficult to paint all these facilities with a broad brush because sometimes they do, you do have the executive team at one facility prioritizing something like programs and another facility maybe prioritizing something else. But I mean, we were just at Coxsackie and they were prioritizing outdoor recreation time over anything else. But really, you need all of those components for a good environment and a rehabilitative environment, at these mediums. So, it's we think it's important to just make sure that people understand on the outside and have access to this information on the outside to really know what's working at some places and what needs to be fixed at others. I do want to take a moment really to I mean talk about Lakeview because Lakeview is a bit different from all the other mediums that we visit. And they operate the SHOCK program, which is, for folks who aren't familiar with it, a program that some incarcerated people could apply to be a part of. That is what Docs describes it as a boot camp style program that's supposed to essentially allow for earlier release once people complete that program. One thing that came out of the report that we from Lakeview was that over 90% of the people who we interviewed reported some level of staff abuse alongside accounts of things like physical stress positions being used as punishment, which is, just very difficult to read about, let alone, see on site when you're at the prison. So, given that Lakeview is structured around the SHOCK program, which is designated specifically for rehabilitation and reentry, how alarming were those findings? What was the monitoring visit itself like?
0: I mean, I think it's absolutely key to acknowledge that while at Riverview and Green, these allegations of staff abuse seem to be talking about something that's there and it's present. It's not deliberately ingrained into the system within those facilities in the way that it is at Lakeview. I think what we found when we went to Lakeview was that this system that operates there, this SHOCK program, is really predicated on this idea that people are going to be rehabilitated through these extraordinarily difficult experiences, which we often observed as being humiliating or degrading. We

0: of examples of people being out in the cold, having to move logs around and then move logs back again to where they were in the first place, in just ways that seem to be designed to demoralize people. And I think it was very difficult for the team that went to Lakeview to kind of absorb that, but also to kind of understand what the underlying theory is behind that program. They used to be a number of these shock facilities. Lakeview is the only one that remains. And I think it did raise very serious questions about the system that's operating there and why it continues to exist in the way that it does. And I think that the report that we issued around Lakeview had an impact, because I think people just aren't aware of quite the nature of that program and really what it entails.
1: And that's not to say that there shouldn't be a program that is oriented towards reentry and rehabilitation that allows for people a chance to leave prison earlier, and really, use the shock program in a way that could be more supportive. But, I'm not sure how having people stand in stress positions, for example, helps on the reentry side of things, to put it plainly. Right, you want people to be able to have access to things that will allow them to grow, allow them to learn about things, allow them to, have a smoother reentry process. And, that time could be utilized in a better way, I think, was one of the, general themes of that Lakeview report. And then, shifting to Riverview, and we touched on this a little bit, about how it has the highest rate of program access that we had recently seen among mediums. And, that's gone downhill basically since after the Wildcat strike last year, where, we're just seeing system-wide that people don't have as much access to things like programs. And while that was a bright spot, Riverview, still had widespread reports of staff misconduct. The grievance system was, did not fare well as far as people saying that, it was broken. So how do you like make sense of that? Like, right, if there's some things that a facility is getting right, but they're struggling so heavily with staff conduct, like how do we make sense of that? And how common is that? So in the sense that, some places having some things being better and some things being worse.
0: Yeah, I think what we uncover, or what we find repeatedly over the course of our monitoring visits, is that each prison has its own culture, which is distinct. And even when you go to these cookie cutter facilities, that I mentioned earlier, that look pretty much identical, even to the extent that the officers are in one prison will be in the exact same place in the other prison. At each one of these, there is something different going on. And I remember going to Riverview and talking with the superintendent, and him explaining that Riverview is a quote unquote program jail, meaning that they really prioritized and cared about programs there. But what we also heard, and what emerges in our report, is that people were very happy with the programs, but at the same time felt that there was a culture away from the program staff, and among security staff, that just wasn't supportive in any way, and was essentially placed them in a position where they weren't safe. And so I think that what can happen is that you can have a dedicated system of program staff. You can have a DEPA programs who really cares about having a college program and good high school education and pre high school equivalency. But if you have a security staff or a security regime within a facility that doesn't bring that along, you end up with this situation where there is ostensibly a good set of resources or a good system, but people aren't feeling safe. And I feel like that really is like a baseline for how any decent prison should be running, is that there should be a baseline level of safety. And so while it's, when we go to these facilities, we want to be able to highlight positive things. It's very important for us, to put number one, and the first key finding at Riverview is unfortunately not that they have good programs, that the college program is great. It's that people weren't feeling safe, because that for us has to be kind of this fundamental metric by which we understand how a facility works.
1: No, that's really sticking with me, that safety is really a baseline for everything else operating well. I mean, you could be checking all the boxes as far as, having great programs and, access to good food and other things, but if people aren't able to feel safe in their environment, right, those programs aren't going to have the same effect that they could be having. And people aren't able to essentially, like, put their guard down. And learn about new things and, try to get things moving forward rather than backwards, for themselves. I do also, want to point out and that, some of the violence from staff that, has been publicly reported, that we've reported on in the past, has happened at medium security facilities, namely Marcy and Midstate, where and we all know, we've spoken about this several times, on the count, and I know our listeners know, that there were murders at those facilities that led to officers being indicted. And these are medium security facilities. These things are happening in places where, a lot of New Yorkers just haven't heard about, and aren't as familiar with. So really, looking at places, like Greene, like Lakeview, like Riverview, is important. It's important to know what's happening, in the 41, in all of the 41 state prisons, across New York State. Just really appreciate you speaking to, I guess, these three reports today.
0: Yeah, I mean, I absolutely, I think we're all aware that, when you look at these older facilities, Clinton, Sing Sing, Attica, Auburn, they're notorious. It makes absolute sense that when somebody kind of pictures a prison in New York, that they think of one of these older buildings with the big wall, with the giant towers, and with these kind of almost famous appearances. And it's very, I guess, less evocative to look at these more modern buildings. I mean, these cookie cutter facilities, they almost look like kind of college campuses or kind of recreational centers. And I think that we need to really look past that and kind of look into the data which these reports seek to do, and highlight the fact that there are often as many, and if not more, issues related to security and safety at those facilities. And one thing I guess we haven't spoken about is that many of the people who are released into the communities, most of them are released from medium security facilities. And so there really needs to be a focus on re-entry, on making sure that people are as best prepared as possible to be reintegrated into the communities. And I don't feel that our reports are showing that that is currently what these three facilities are doing.
1: Yeah, that's a really important and valid point. There's been closures of a few minimum security facilities over the past decade and prior to that, and those minimums were really taking off some of the load for really preparing people for those last 90 days, having work release programs. And now that those prisons have closed, the mediums are now responsible for essentially preparing people for reentry. So that's important to note, that it's really important for the environment at these mediums to be good for incarcerated people and staff alike. I do want to encourage people to visit our website, correctionalassociation.org, reach out to us, info@correctionalassociation.org. And let us know what they think about the reports that we've been putting out there. We're also on Facebook, Instagram, LinkedIn, if people want to follow us there, and really read about them, share the reports with the people that you know, and help us let the general public know, let lawmakers know about what it's like to be incarcerated in the 41 state prisons, including these mediums that we visit. So I just want to thank you as we come to a close today, Aiden, for spending some time with us and coming on the count to let us know about your work specifically and the work that Candy does monitoring medium security prisons. Thank you.
0: Thanks for having me.
1: And back to you, Andre. Thanks so much.
2: De alejar mi huella. Yo simplemente vivo.

Welcome back to On the Count, the Prison and Criminal Legal System Transformation Report on WBAI 99.5 FM, where we believe in transformation. We believe in transforming the criminal legal system through knowledge, advocacy, and action. I'm Stanley Jamel Bellamy, the policy producer for On the Count. 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WBAI is one of the last independent voices on the air. There are no corporate sponsors, no big money ads. There's just you and us. So let's keep it 100. We need you right now. Become a WBAI buddy at buddy.wbai.org. Call 1-833-WBAI, New York, NYC, or in number term 1-833-922-4692 to donate, or mail a check to 388 Atlantic Avenue, Brooklyn, New York, 11217. 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This is movement building. Every dollar you give us, keep our crucial conversation alive and unfiltered. In the mortal words of Eddie Ellis, if we don't push, nothing moves. So let's continue moving WBAI into the future. And family, I would be remiss if I don't mention that from September 15 to October 15, this country marks those dates as Hispanic Heritage Month. And so today, and really throughout the year, we should ask these three questions. Who are we counting? What history are we forgetting? And is 1 month really enough to tell this history? So I want to give you a little story. I want you to just let this sink in for a minute, and I'm going to come back to it. A soldier comes home from war in a flag-draped casket, and the only funeral home in his hometown tells his widow's family that they can't use the chapel. This year is 1949. The soldier's name is Felix Longoria. If you never heard that name, you're not alone. And that is exactly why we're doing this show. So let's start with addressing that first question. Let's start with the count. According to the U.S. Census Bureau, the Hispanic population in the United States reached 70.1 million as of July 1st, 2025. That makes it the nation's largest racial or ethnic minority, about 21% of everyone living in this country. The Census Bureau also report that 16 states now have at least 1 million Hispanic residents, and New York is one of them states. And the growth has been fast. According to the Pew Research Center, the Latino population nearly doubled between 2000 and 2024, raising from about 35.3 million to 68 million people. Here at home, according to the Census Bureau, in 2020, redistricting data, New York City has approximately 2,490,350 Hispanic residents. That's almost 2.5 million people, close to 3 out of every 10 New Yorkers. But here's something most people don't know. The numbers depend on who is doing the counting. According to the Center for Latino American, Caribbean, and Latino Studies at the CUNY Graduate School, the Census Bureau's Hispanic category counted people from Spain, but left out people from Brazil. When CUNY researchers adjusted that, adjusted those numbers, they estimated about 2.37 million Latinos live in New York City in 2020. So even the head count carries a debate about who belongs. Let's look at New York City. Who makes up Latinos, the Latino New York population? According to analysis of the Census Survey data by the National Institute for Latino Policies, the largest group in the city were Puerto Ricans, Dominicans, Mexicans, Ecuadorians, and Colombians, with Dominicans and Mexican communities growing faster
than many other communities. And where did this month, now we got to ask the question, where did this month, Hispanic Heritage Month, came from? How did it come about? According to the Census Bureau, Congress set aside a Hispanic Heritage Week in 1968 and expanded it to a full month 2 decades later. The September 15 start date is intentional. It's Independence Day for Costa Rica, El Salvador, Guatemala, Honduras, and Nicaragua. Mexico and Chile celebrate their Independence Day on September 16th and 18th, respectively. You already heard me say Hispanic and Latino. Some of you are probably texting it right now saying Latin, Latin. So let's talk about it honestly. Let's talk about the different names, because we have this conversation also going in the Black community. So let's look at it. Hispanics points to a connection with the Spanish language in Spain. Latino point to Latin America. Latinx and Latins are gender neutral options, and many people find Latins easier to say in Spanish. Here in New York, the city controller office used Latin in its official fact sheets, describing it as a gender neutral term meant to include everyone who identifies as Latino, Latina, Hispanic, or Latin American. Now here's what the data says, and it may surprise some of you. According to a Pew Research Center survey of more than 5,000 Hispanic adults conducted in late 2023, only 18% had ever heard the term Latin. When asked which term they prefer, 52% chose Hispanic and 29% chose Latino. Very few chose Latinx or Latin, although Pew found that lesbians, gay, and bisexual Latinos were more likely to prefer the gender-neutral term. So what do we do with that? The language debate is real. Let's be real about it. It's about gender. It's about colonial history. It's about political awareness. But the grandmothers in Washington Heights who call herself Hispanic or simply Dominicana is not behind. She's the majority. The best rule may be the simplest one. Use the name people choose for themselves and let this conversation be a door, not a wall. So people, one of the biggest myths, I would like to address, one of the biggest myths out there is that Latinos just got here. History say otherwise. According to the National Park Service, Spanish settlers founded St. Augustine, Florida in 1565, more than 40 years before the English landed at Jamestown. Spanish-speaking communities were living in what is now New Mexico, Texas, and California long before those places were part of the United States. Then we got to look at what happened. How did these other places become part of the United States? In 1848, the Treaty of Guadalupe Hidalgo ended the U.S.-Mexican War. According to the National Archives, Mexico gave up 55% of its territory, including present-day California, Nevada, Utah, New Mexico, and most of Arizona and Colorado. The treaty said Mexicans living there could stay and become U.S. citizens. That was the saying. That's where the saying comes from. We didn't cross the border. The border crossed us. Here in New York, the story about the population runs through Puerto Rico. The United States took control of the island of Puerto Rico in 1898. Then, according to the Library of Congress, President Woodrow Wilson signed the Jones-Seaford Act on March 2, 1917, making Puerto Rico U.S. Puerto Ricans U.S. citizens. The Library of Congress noted that this citizenship led to mass migration to the mainland, mostly to New York. It also meant Puerto Rican men could be drafted into World War I. And to this day, according to the Library of Congress, Puerto Ricans living on the island have no voting representative in Congress. They can't even vote for president. After World War II, the migration exploded. According to the Library of Congress, there were about 13,000 Puerto Ricans living in New York City in 1944. By 1955, there was nearly 700,000 Puerto Ricans. Puerto Ricans had come to the mainland, and by the mid-1960s, more than 1 million Puerto Ricans were living in the city. They built El Barrio in East Harlem, City on the Lower East Side,
in the South Bronx, and later waved from the Dominican Republic, Mexico, El Salvador, Colombia, and all across Central and South America build on this foundation. Latinos have, and this is something that most people, we hear this history about where was the Latino at? Latinos have served in every major American war. According to the U.S. Army, about 4,000 Hispanic Americans went to Europe in World War I, and Hispanic Americans served in every theater of World War II. The Army itself acknowledged that discrimination, racism, and language barriers meant that many were pushed into menial jobs or segregated unit. For example, let's take the 65th Infantry Regiment, known as the Borriconeers from Puerto Rico. According to U.S. Mint, Congress created the unit, this unit in 1898, and it served in World War I, World War II, and Korea as a segregated unit. According to the office of Senator Mark Warner, even after President Truman ordered the military integrated the 65th Fort as a segregated unit in Korea from 1950 to 1953. It took until 2014 for Congress to award the Borriconeers the Congressional Medal of Honor. According to the U.S. Army, they were the first Hispanic unit to ever receive this medal. Now back to Felix Longoria. According to the Texas State Historical Association, Private Longoria of the Third River of Third River, Texas, was killed on a volunteer mission in the Philippines in the later days of World War II. When his remains was finally came home, the local funeral home refused to let the family use his chapel. The director's reason, quoted, and this is a quote, "The whites would not like it." His widow, Beatrice, turned to Dr. Herbert P. Garcia, a veteran and physician who had founded the American GI Forum to fight for Mexican American veterans. Garcia sent telegrams to lawmakers and to the press. He sent telegrams and letters to everyone. And at the time, Senator Lyndon B. Johnson answered. According to the National World War II Museum, Johnson called the treatment deplorable and arranged for Longoria to be buried at Arlington National Cemetery with full military honors in February 1949. The case became a national rallying point, and GI Forum chapters spread it across the country. And that finally, and when we look at this, so much of the history parallels what we went through. And I say we, I'm talking about African Americans in this country. And that happened only about a decade after something much larger. And this is something that people need to understand. During the Great Depression, Mexican and Mexican American families was pushed out of this country in what was called repatriation. Their numbers are debatable. According to United States Censorship and Immigration Service History Office, somewhere between 400,000 and 1 million people left for Mexico. According to Times Magazine, the state of California had estimated about 2 million. According to historian Francisco Baltimore, co-author of the book Decades of Betrayal, and he says about 60% of the people pushed out were U.S. citizens, many of them children born here in California. California formally apologized in 2005. And this is just some history. I'm just going through, and so much history that's going on. And one of the things I want to say before I give y'all some action things to do to really study and understand Latino history is that there was a case that happened in Orange County back in 1945, and it was by a young lady named Sylvia Mendez. Her family tried to put her into school, enroll her in a children's school in Westminster, California. And the children, they was denied entry. They were sent to a separate Mexican school, a school for all Mexican students. And this case, we don't know nothing about this case, but this case is the first case where the Mendez family and four other families sued the federal state. They went to federal judge Paul McCormack, and he ruled in their favor, writing that a predominant requisite in American system of public education is social equality. The importance about the Mendez case is that what most people don't know about is that this case predates Brown versus Board of Education.
The NAACP, Thurgood Marshall, all of them was there, and they used the same tactics that was used in this case to put it on a national level in charge and attack the segregation of schools. And so we know about the case of Brown versus Board of Education, but we don't know about this case that happened way before in 1945. Now, people, before we close out this show, it would be remiss of me to not, you know, give you some things to do, because it's about action, you know, because we got to ask the question, why do people don't know these stories? You don't know about Felix Longoria. You don't know about the Mendez. You don't know about the 65th Regiment, because this history is not taught in school. It's really not taught in school. They're not sharing this history. So it's important that we begin to study and learn this history. We begin to study all our history and see what happened in this country when it came to segregation, racism, and basically looking at people as second-class citizens. This is what I'm saying to my Latino population that's out there listening. Please do these little five things for me. Ask your aunt, your uncle, your neighbor, the old timers. Go to the elders. You know, ask them, when did your family come to this country? Ask them about the family history. You know, what was it like when they came here? What the people used to call you? You know, record it all on your phone. That recording is your archive. That's your family legacy, your history. Get it. Go ask your school. You know, ask your children's teacher or your local community educational counselor, what Latino history is taught in school or when it's taught. Bring, you know, and also you could bring the John Hopkins and Nduna's report that tell them that it's important that they teach this type of history, because again, Latinos make up a large portion of the school system. Also, you know, use what's already here. You can go to New York. In New York, we have the Center for Puerto Rican Studies at Hunter College. You know, you can go to CUNY Dominican Studies Institute at City College. You got the, I'm getting ready to butcher his name, is El Musus del Barrio in East Harlem. You know, find out when you can visit these places where you can learn the history, where they have the history, where they're teaching the history, they're sharing the history, so you can pass this history on down to your children. And we know that in some of our history, just like with African Americans, it is painful. And therefore, you know, we don't like talking about, but you need to learn the history. And it's important that you learn your rights in this country and share them. You know, with this, you know, there's a lot of fear going on in the community. Find a local legal aid or immigration right group and share their know your rights material with your family and whoever. Lastly, I want you to say, numbers only become powerful when they show up. So please, if you can show up, you're on the census, you're on the voting roll, you know, become part of the community board, show up. Let your voices be heard and let your numbers stand out. And I want you to say, you know, don't forget this history, Spanish Heritage Month, it doesn't expire on October 15th. It continues throughout the year. And we're going to come back and talk about it more and more throughout the month. I'm Stanley Bellamy. This has been On the Count. And as we say in closing, don't give in, don't give out, don't give up, stand tall in spite of it all, and stay on the count.

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1: 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Coming up at 11 o'clock is Dream Leapers with Harriet Cole. 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
3: Welcome to K-Wave USA, the show that has finally moved to Saturdays at 8 p.m. You know K-Wave USA, the show that plays nothing but K-pop. Yeah, that's Korean pop music, like Blackpink, BTS, even Psy's Gangnam Style from back in the day. But it is so much more because it's a music industry from South Korea that actually has its roots based on the American Motown sounds. Plus, also, it's what all the kids are listening to. And it's also family friendly. It's super poppy, super happy. It's basically ear Prozac. Some of the songwriters and composers are American. Shout out to all the Asian American idols. Looking at you, Jesse, who hails from NYC. So come and support the Asian American community. K-Wave USA, we've been on the air for the last 5 years, but now we're finally at 8 p.m. on Saturday.

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6: Hello, everyone, and welcome to Dreamleapers. I'm your host, Harriet Cole. As always, it's a privilege to be joining with you today to talk about this week a very important subject that is timely. It is National Suicide Awareness Month. And I think it's National Suicide Prevention Awareness Month. And I have over the years talked to people in this time and space about the fragility that some in our community experience, and sometimes it leads to taking their lives. And, you know, Dreamleapers is all about manifestation and how can we believe that our dreams are worth it, and that we can keep pushing forward no matter what, but also understanding that sometimes people don't feel that they can. And there are a lot of things that have been happening in our world of late that have been big challenges for a lot of folk. So I invited a dear friend of mine who is an expert on this topic, Dr. Janet Taylor, to join us and explore mental health, explore what's going on in our culture right now that is pushing people to the edge, how we can survive and thrive, and sometimes survive when we lose loved ones. So this is a serious topic this week, and it is with the intention of supporting all of us through tender times. So please join me in welcoming Dr. Janet Taylor.
7: Thank you.
6: I'm so happy that you were able to join us today, Janet. You know, as my team and I were talking about this, your name was the first name that we thought of. You know, who can help us? As I mentioned to you offline, a beautiful young woman was part of my team, an intern, one of my students, former students who came to work with us, and we were working on a project that took us day and night. Like, we were working like family, which is how I work with my people. Mm-hmm. And a couple of weeks ago, she took her life. And we are still reeling, you know, for all the reasons. I've had interns for my entire career. And I think all the people who work with me, like, as my babies, you know, I got taking care of my babies, helping them to fly. And this is a shock. Yeah. It's a shock. And, you know, we're not alone. A lot of, right now, my understanding is that mental health challenges are on the rise. Mm-hmm. And so I'd like to start, could you just give us some context on what is going on now for people in the space of mental health?
7: Yeah, well, first, my condolences to you and your staff, and certainly your intern's family. It's a really, really hard time. And as you mentioned, right now in society, people are stressed. They feel pressure. There's a reality about losing jobs. There's a reality about being fired or being dismissed because of the color of your skin or your sexual orientation. And if you are black or brown, frankly, in America right now, you are under siege. And that creates a lot of pressure for most folks.
6: Yeah, you know, we are living in the space of anti-DEI, anti-woke. I mean, calling something DEI is now illegal. Mm-hmm. Diversity, equity, and inclusion, like that's considered illegal now, when there, for decades, it took tremendous amount of work for people to just be seen through a fair gaze, and that has been turned on us. Mm-hmm. What do people do when that happens? I mean, like, it almost seems like we are living in a sci-fi movie, except for this is real life. What happens then?
7: Well, first of all, it's really a time to know who you are as an individual, which may mean looking back at your ancestry. It may mean talking to your parents or grandparents if they're alive. And if that's not the case, getting the support that you need. But it's really critical, because when you look at what pushes people over the edge, it's usually when they feel like they don't have any resources, there's nothing left, there's no more help. And we know, certainly in my profession, that's never the case. And so the real key thing is to know how you're feeling, what you need, and certainly if you feel like you have nothing left, talk to someone.
6: Well, you know, one thing that people say, halfway joking, but I remember at one point this summer, it was super hot, you know, hot and humid New York City summer. And I was standing outside talking to somebody, and we were literally sweating standing still. And the woman said to me, another black woman, she said, look, I am not complaining. And we weren't really complaining, but she said, I'm not complaining. Every time I think I'm in a situation, something like this, I think of my ancestors who were picking cotton and possibly being beaten across their backs during slavery. Okay, so that was said with a bit of humor, but also, you know, a nod to what our ancestors did have to go through. But I'm mentioning it because in a moment like that where, okay, you're sweating, you can go, ha ha, you know, get over yourself, girl. But when it is no job, when it is the possibility that you're going to lose your home, when it is... when the stakes are really dire for you in this moment, remembering your ancestors may not be enough.
7: So it may not be enough, but it's one thing, because again, as individuals, you know, our brain is shaped by our life's experiences, and depending on how you grew up, maybe you grew up with trauma, witnessing abuse, or you had neglect, or maybe you didn't, but you still felt like you were on the edge. It really varies what people's last moment in terms of how much they can take really is. That said, one aspect of how we move forward, depending on where we are, is being able to look at and put into perspective what that is exactly. And I'd like to say that in our DNA, we have the medicine that we need, and that is strength and courage and that opportunity to keep making a way when there is no way.
6: Fair point. And so even though that may be at a distance, obviously generations past, you know, maybe too, it is reading our history, which in those books are being banned too. But anyway, but really reading our history and understanding, not theoretically, but this actually happened, that for black people anyway, our ancestors actually did go through hardship that would be considered absolutely unbearable today. And many of them survived. And that's why we can be here today to really sit with that. Mm-hmm. You know, so how did they do it? How did they get over it?
7: And I think that's a really important question, because, you know, the majority in this country would want to make you believe that, you know, we survived because of the goodness of our enslavers, which is absolutely not the case. And the books that are being banned, you can still find. And what you find when you read them is black people, formerly enslaved people, resisted at every single moment. They were not passive. This was not on the job training. There was nothing good or happy for them. And they resisted. They resisted mentally. They resisted physically. They fought back. In worst cases, women would even kill their children rather than have them subject to what was going to be upon them. So resistance is really the key. And we talk a lot about resilience, which is when, you know, things bend but don't break. But they resisted. They fought back mentally and physically. And I think that's what we need to keep in mind for these times.
6: You know, I spent a year early when I started my business working with Earl Graves, who was the publisher of Black Enterprise, founder and publisher. And I was traveling around with him, helping him promote the book that he had written. He had worked for Robert F. Kennedy. Mm-hmm. And he explained to me that he learned from Kennedy. He was the advance man. So he was part of the advance team that would go and make sure everything was okay, safe, pristine, whatever it was supposed to be that it was. Mm-hmm. And he was teaching this to me and saying, you know, his job was to stand in harm's way. Mm-hmm. And that Graves felt like this is the job of, that's our job. Our job often, like you said, to resist, to stand up, to not be willing to be complacent, to not, oh, I got mine so I can relax. Mm-hmm. Where does the fortitude come from, though, if you're tired, if you're feeling emotionally fragile?
7: Mm-hmm. Well, I mean, it, for most of us, and I'm sure with you, like with your success, you have worked through and pushed through even when you are tired. And that's just a part of it, right? I mean, when things get tough, that doesn't mean we stop. It means just that one little inch that we take, you know, that one step. It's like the path of least resistance, which is when you're getting close to where you want to be and you feel that invisible band pulling you back, where you feel like, okay, what I do know, the devil I know is better than what I don't know. But you push through that one step and it can open a whole new horizon. And that's the real lesson. Like Black people, Brown people, Native Americans, they didn't just stop because it was hard. They stood up and kept going. And since you mentioned President Kennedy, it was like during the civil rights movement, those Black students who were at lunch counters, they had signed their last will and testament. They were willing to die for justice. Yeah. And that's the extent. And I'm not saying that you have to be willing to die for it, but, you know, maybe we should, because it's that like going over the edge and pushing because you're not going back is a little bit of what we need, but that is also what we have. And so when you feel tired, yes, you can take a break, but stay focused on what you need to focus on and know that we are capable of giving more than what we feel.
6: And, you know, I think that taking the pause, being able to pause no matter what to refresh is important, because sometimes it's hard to see. If you are just mm-hmm. worn out and pushing, sometimes you can't see mm-hmm. the big picture mm-hmm. or what is the strategy that you need to use. You know, there was an article some years ago, Dr. Janet, that I thought of recently that said, and this is just for Americans in general, that mm-hmm. said that for many people of like our children's generation, they aren't doing as well as their parents. Like it mm-hmm. used to be, every mm-hmm. generation in America, for the most part, people did a little bit better than their parents. Mm-hmm. And certainly if you were a person of color, mm-hmm. your parents pushed you. You have to do 10 times as mm-hmm. well to get a chance. The push to greatness has been tremendous. And for the most part, it has been realized. And this article was pointing out, not necessarily. Mm-hmm. Your parents may have grown up in, you know, a row house in Baltimore, where I'm from, and then you grew up in a big house. Mm-hmm. What's your house now? What's your children's house going to be? Mm-hmm. With mm-hmm. this sense of erosion, for some, for some whose families have been on this accelerator path, mm-hmm. that affects the mind. That makes people think that they are a failure. That what do you do when you aren't reaching that threshold that was expected of you?
7: Mm-hmm. Well, I think there are a couple things. Number one is our parents, probably your parents, they had a sense of community. So it wasn't just you going it alone. And in that community, was significant. And now there's so much isolation, there's loneliness, there's an overdependence on technology, and our brain craves mm-hmm. connection. Our brain craves that community. And also there's this microwave thinking that we could just magically push a button and then we're done, we're it. And it never has worked like that. So for families who may be suffering where their kids are not doing, you know, as well as they should. I think you have to look at maybe anxiety, you know, maybe depression, distraction. We're very distracted and less focused on what it is we need to do. But I would say it's that lack of community, which begins in the home, too. You know, I think one of the things that has gotten us through historically has been storytelling and saying what our lives have been like. And without folks at the dinner table and families within a household talking about not only their successes, but how they failed and made it through, then there's also that aspect that's missing.
6: Well, and we talk about social media, where what you see is a glorified picture of, you know, you can make yourself look good. You can, with AI now, you can make yourself look so different from how you look that I have said sometimes, I want to walk around retouched. Look the way I want to look front, back, and center. That fantasy that many people put forth, or even if it's not a fantasy, just like when you take a picture, you want it to be the best picture you can take, even if it's not a fantasy. I'm so glad that you have tuned in today for this very special broadcast of Dream Leapers, and glad that you have been a connector to our show, hopefully for a long time, even if it's just today. We thank you for being here. You know, I do my best to bring on guests who are going to inspire us, because all of us could use a little inspiration sometimes. When we talk to people who are doing great in their lives, I hope that it reminds us that we can do great too, right? We want to do our best. We want to step out of our comfort zone and figure out what's next. How do we get to what's next? When sometimes we could feel like, I just have to do whatever these responsibilities are. And by the way, I am in no way saying that you should not fulfill your responsibilities. You should. We all should. But sometimes it takes a push. That's what Dream Leapers is all about. Sometimes it takes a push to say, wait a minute, am I doing what I'm supposed to do? Am I doing what my heart and my spirit say? This is what my life is supposed to be like right now. So I want to ask you, are you doing it? Are you doing what your heart tells you is your calling today? Are you making that extra effort to get to next in your life? Tell yourself the truth. You don't have to say it to me. You don't have to say it to your friends. Say it to yourself. Are you doing that? Like our guest today, are you doing it? Are you pushing to be your absolute best, pushing to leap into your greatness? And if you are not, consider this your push today. You are listening to a program that is designed to inspire you to push on to next, to leap into your greatness. And it exists here on WBAI because of you, because of people like you who support this beloved radio station that has been around for 60

0: 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You can become a BAI buddy for Dream Leapers. 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If you have given before, thank you. Please give again. You know, the gift that keeps on giving allows the radio station that has been here for 64 years to continue to give back to us. So I thank you in advance for your contributions, and let's go back to the show. I just have to let folks know, this is Dream Leapers. I am here talking with Dr. Janet Taylor. We're talking about mental health. We're talking about how to really take care of ourselves during this emotionally challenging time that many of us find ourselves in. Mm-hmm. It is National Suicide Prevention Month, and I just wanted to make sure that we came together with her to talk about this. So, Dr. Janet, social media, how can we engage in social media in a healthy way? How do we do that?
1: Well, I think you need to know what, when you look at social media or scrolling or following people, makes you more depressed, and that's a clear reason for you not to do it. The other thing is, we know that in the brain there's something called the default mode network, and when you are just scrolling and not paying attention or not learning anything, you get more anxious. So the key is to limit social media, which is, or limit the scrolling, and really center yourself by taking that pause, by going for a walk, by practicing meditation, by thinking about what you want to do, your goals, and adding meaning to your life. Like, just scrolling and doom scrolling and comparing yourself, like, does not give you much value. So this is an opportunity to recenter yourself, ground yourself in your values, ground yourself in your goals, talk to older people, talk to your friends, and regain that sense of who you are. And it's not going to be found in the little device that you have.
0: So much easier said than done.
1: We're the ones that turn it on. I mean, we're the ones that look up an hour later and, you know, we're like, where did the time go? And if you find that you're feeling that sense of emptiness, like, look at the totality of your life. Who are your friends? When's the last time you had a meaningful conversation? How's it going with your relationship, your partner, your kids, your job? And be determined to at least do one thing differently that makes you feel better and wiser and warmer and has more joy. That is our responsibility. It's not going to come from outside of us.
0: What would one of those things be? You say do one thing that will make you feel better. Like what?
1: For me, I can give you a personal example. For me, I love reading Black history, and in particular about Black women who, you know, historically, going from Queen Yasantawa from Ghana, who single-handedly fought the British for the Golden Stool, to Angela Davis, to Harriet Tubman, to Sojourner Truth, to Diane Nash, people who did not have the resources that we had, were certainly as oppressed, but found a way to have the will and determination to try to make something better, not only for themselves, but for other people. And the one thing that Black women have always done is refuse to submit to racism. We do things with the good of the community and our family, sometimes to our peril, right? Sometimes we try to be superwomen when we don't. But we really fought the impossible. And that is in our legacy. That is in our DNA.
0: I like the idea of reading true stories. You know, well-written biographies are very good. I've been reading a lot of books of late, from memoir-type books and books that are just providing context to what's going on in our world. And what I'm grateful for is the contemporary history, or, you know, just like the past 50 years, rather than necessarily 100 or more years ago, which is fine, but just a person's perspective on what is happening now, what's happened in their lifetime, from different parts of the country and the world, I do find that to be enlightening. Because it also gets the conversation going. You can actually have a conversation with someone. I think that that's really helpful. I wanted to talk a bit, go a little bit more deeply into

0: suicide. Because as I mentioned, this person who has left us, and I'm still reeling. I mean, it's just been a couple of weeks, but it is so difficult. It is so difficult. It's impossible to understand. And, you know, I just wonder, so I talked to a social worker and therapist, and you and I talked about this a little bit the other day, and consistently what people say, if somebody really wants to do that, you probably won't know because they're not trying to get you to talk them out of it. But what can we do when we do know there's so much suffering? A lot of people are hurting. A lot of people are out of work. A lot of people have worries, whatever they are. How can we be there for people that we love to help them through these tough times?
1: Yeah, so we're talking about mental health, and often when we talk about mental health, we think about mental illness, and there's an aspect of mental health that's about mental wellness. And that mental wellness is when we can focus on, you know, the importance of having a healthy brain. Our brain is 3% of our body weight, utilizes 25% of our blood glucose and oxygen. So when we're getting enough sleep, we're, you know, paying attention to what we eat, knowing that our brain is the first recipient of anything we put into our mouth. So thinking about that from that perspective. And when we exercise, we're getting good blood flow and neuroplasticity to our brain. And our brain, during those times when we may feel sad, I'm not talking about a major depression, maybe feel sad or have to figure something out. Like if we think and take a pause, we can use our brain to make sense and give us the next command or action that we need to take. So a healthy brain is a big start, and prevention is key. When someone is actively suicidal, and they are determined to, you know, really do that interpersonal violence and kill themselves, it can be difficult. In some cases, there may be cues. Some people may leave notes. Some people may have a history of depression. Some people, after, you know, a conflict, may say, I'm going to kill myself. And those are times to make sure that they can see someone and get some help. But you're right. When someone does suicide, it leaves not only a legacy for the family, but for friends and colleagues. Like, did I miss something? Could I, you know, what did I do wrong? Or is it my fault? And so a lot of those questions that we have, you know, can help us the next time, so that, you know, we can identify red flags and maybe suggest earlier that someone talk to a professional. You know, it's one thing to talk to your girlfriends or talk to colleagues, but if you truly are depressed and thinking about killing yourself, a medical professional really needs to intervene. So if you get a phone call from someone and they say they're suicidal or notice something, do not hesitate to try to get them help, or, you know, you have to call the police, or you have to take them to a hospital, or call their primary care doctor to get a professional to assess them.
0: Okay, so just to be clear on that point, you're saying if you speak to someone and you get the sense that they're on the brink of this, you should call the police?
1: Well, yeah. I mean, if someone calls you and says, you know, I broke up with my boyfriend, or I'm getting divorced, and I just don't know what I'm going to do, it's okay to say to somebody, what, tell me more. And if they say, you know, I just need to go to sleep, but on the other hand, if they say, you know, I don't know what I'm going to do, I don't know if I can make it another minute, well, you can ask them, does that mean you feel like you want to hurt yourself or kill yourself? If they say yes, it is not your job as a friend to talk them off the ledge. It means that a professional needs to. So if you're in the same city, you know, and have time, you can get to them. If you're not, you can get the police to make a well check on them. Or ask, you know, is there somebody you can talk to as a professional? But the key is to certainly allow the professionals to do their job. And sometimes, you know, we as friends will talk for hours with someone who is suicidal, or, you know, maybe making what we call suicidal gestures. They don't have a plan, but they may feel like, you know, if they could passively go to sleep and not wake up. But it becomes exhausting for friends, and you're not trained to handle it. So get a professional involved. Understanding for us in the community, there's maybe hesitancy to call the police, but I can tell you. I get it. Yeah, I get it. But when you ask the police to do a well check, the police in your city, I've had good success with police in cities going all over just to check on someone.
0: And so I want so much to believe that that's a safe thing to do, Dr. Janet, but you know, the police have gone to people's houses when people have been in a manic state, and those people have ended up dead.
1: Right.
0: So it's tricky. But the other thing that you mentioned, which I think is so important, And this may be just more, you know, we can step back from suicide for a moment and just mental health. Very often, people complain to their loved ones about whatever their circumstances mm-hmm. are endlessly. Mm-hmm. That it is just on repeat, that mm-hmm. whatever is going on, it if you heard it once, you've heard it 10 years in a row, or you've mm-hmm. heard it, whatever it is. Mm-hmm. And it's draining, and, mm-hmm. and the person who's having to take this is doing it because that person loves you, mm-hmm. but it's also not fair. How do people draw the line when people they love are dumping all of this stuff on them?
1: So you can suggest that, you can tell them, like, I love you, but I'm not equipped to handle this, and suggest that they get a therapist. And in some cases say, I will help you find one. Or if you need me to go to the doctor's or therapist's office with you, I will go with you. So it can be really, hand in hand. But, you know, because unfortunately, when that you have that friend who calls and like you start tuning them out. And then the worst case scenario is you tune them out and they actually do something.
0: Right.
1: Maybe to harm themselves or don't complete it, but still do those things. So recognize your limits. But also as a friend, you know, inform yourself with resources and suggest that they find someone to talk to. And often I'd say that person may be their primary care doctor who knows them and can refer them. If they don't have a primary care doctor, in every county, there's a mental health association. Every hospital has money for people who may be underinsured or uninsured, but to find the help that they need. And also 988 is a good helpline that can not only listen to people, but can help with resources as well.
0: And so there's another side of this, which is shame. You know, you're feeling whatever gets you to the point of feeling that depressed, that, just whatever gets you there often is shrouded in shame, and people don't want to tell. They don't want to mention to their loved ones. I mean, there are the ones who talk all the time, but then there are the other ones who don't say anything. And how are you? Oh, I'm fine. I'm okay. Everything's great. It's a mask. What do you say to those folks?
1: So, I mean, it's important to understand we all get sad, but if you have a depression or a sadness or feel helpless or hopeless or suicidal, it lasts longer than 2 weeks, then you probably have a major depression. And in those cases, even though sometimes it's hard to unravel when you're in the midst of it, but shame, you should only feel shame for something that you did, right? Mm-hmm. And that's shame, right? And guilt happens sometimes when, you know, you may feel sorry for what you did, but also shame can happen when people push that back on you. So to be able to distinguish the two is important. But at the end of the day, if you feel like so full of whatever it is you feel, knowing that, you know, there are things that can contribute to your mood. It could be genetics. You may have a parent that has depression or anxiety, or even a parent who abused substances can increase the risk for you to feel depression. Or if you have someone that has major bipolar disorder, manic depressive disorder, you have it. Like all of those mean that you may be risk for feeling depressed and ultimately may feel like you want to hurt yourself. And certainly if you have alcohol abuse, drug abuse, you have to know what you're self-medicating that you want to put away so that you can deal with it. But the point is this, you're not alone. Almost 50% of Americans have some diagnosable mental condition. So like lose the stigma, save yourself, and talk to someone about what you're feeling, knowing that it is not just you, you're not the only one, and to please get the help that you need.
0: Okay, I hope you all heard this. Almost 50% of Americans have some kind of diagnosable condition. That Correct. Is frightening.
1: Right. Well, like, it's a reality because almost all of us have some form of trauma. Things happen, you know, during our daily lives and all these other things. And by diagnosable condition, it's not that everyone is schizophrenic or bipolar, but you can have an adjustment disorder. People witness trauma, their parents get divorced or some sort of exposure to unwanted sexual abuse or anything like that. But the reality is most of us are suffering from something. And so the point is don't feel ashamed about it. Don't feel guilty about it. No, but know that help is out there to help you understand what it is exactly you're dealing with, and some talk therapy to help you put it in perspective so you recognize you're not alone, and maybe you need medication, maybe you need group, maybe you need therapy, maybe you need to change your circumstances. But it really is up to you, especially as adults, to get the help that you need.
0: And so I've talked to people who say, even people who have good insurance at their job, oh, I could never do this because then they'll find out. And no matter what they say, if they find out that I've got a therapist, I might not get promoted. And what do you say to that?
1: Again, lose the stigma. Only 10% of individuals who pay into the help that they need for insurance, only 10% will utilize EAP, employment assistance, only 10%. And because of the American Disabilities Act, it's illegal for your job to be against you, to make it, you know, negative if you get help. They can't do that. And everything, and it's confidential between you and whomever, even through work. And the only time it would not be confidential is if you said you were going to hurt yourself or someone else. So use what you're paying for. If you're lucky enough to have a job with insurance and EAP, utilize that. And EAP doesn't only help you. EAP can help you and other people in your family if you have questions. So know, like, resource yourself. Know your resources. And again, that's your responsibility to do it, because the last thing you want to do is be caught when you have help and can't get it. The other thing, there's such a demand for therapists and mental health right now. There are waiting lists. So the longer you wait, then the longer it is between you getting the help that you need.
0: That's amazing. Hey, guys. Yes, this is a pause. It's a pause for the cause. A pause for the cause of WBAI. Yes, we're listening to a great guest. I promise I won't keep you from our great guest for too long. But I have to say to you something that you know already. We need you. We need you. We need your help. We need your dollars. WBAI exists because of you, for you, and with you. This is a covenant that we have at listener-sponsored WBAI. It is because of people like you that we exist. We do not accept ads like so many other, well, like commercial radio does. 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We have this tower in Times Square. It is so expensive, but it is the reason that you can listen to WBAI when you're driving far away from town, because that signal is strong. 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We just want you to feel like you want to be a part of what keeps us alive and thriving. We exist because of you. We exist for you. We exist with you. So thank you in advance for your generosity, and let's go back to the show. Hey guys, this is Dream Leapers. I'm your host, Harriet Cole. We are talking with Dr. Janet Taylor. We're talking about mental health and wellness and, you know, how we can take care of ourselves and each other. A very, very serious topic now during National Suicide Prevention Month. But this is a topic for any time, any day. One of the things that people do, and you've talked about this before, when they are suffering, is to self-medicate, to do something that ends up being abusive to their body, mind, spirit. Mm-hmm. What are some of the things that people do, and what impact does it have on them?
1: So our brain wants us to feel good, right? And so every time you hear something like we're talking right now, your brain is assessing whether it's a threat or reward. It happens, you know, unconsciously, but it's there. And so at the same time, when you're feeling bad, like your brain wants you to feel better. So you will reach for maybe what's within, you know, your view. So for some people that may be alcohol, it may be drugs, people could be sex, it could be shopping, all of those things, because the other aspect of our brain is it likes what it likes. So that can lead to addictions, which can add on as another problem to whatever the first problem may be. So if you're depressed or anxious and you're, you know, abusing alcohol or marijuana or fentanyl or whatever pills you can get yourself, then that's another problem. So the key really is, again, to talk to a professional and handle what you need to. There are also medical conditions that can make you feel depressed, like being, if you have low thyroid, there's some cancers that can present with a change in your mood or anxiety. And so if you add a physical condition on top of that, then you have three issues that you really need to take care of. So the key thing, in my opinion, the brain is our biggest ally. And so you really want to have a healthy brain, and knowing that whatever we put into our mouths or, you know, smoke or drink impacts, you know, our liver, impacts our brain. Like, why would you want to do that to yourself? So what we want to do is get people as healthy as they can, get the support for them, you know, treat their medical conditions, treat their physical conditions, and certainly individually work on whatever spiritual component you need. Because the one thing about spirituality, different from organized religion, is that it gives you hope. And the message is, and I think the one that's been passed on from our ancestors, is that hope is always there. You know, even in the midst of pain, you can have joy. Even when it feels so dark, you can still have hope. And you want a healthy brain and the ability to pause and reflect and meditate and look what you've come through. Or if you have, I can't see that, get examples from other people around you to know that it's everything is worth trying. Like your life is worth it. And you know, we want you to be healthy and to fight for it.
0: And that sense of, I think, hope is underrated and so important. You know, Barack Obama taught us about hope, and boy, what a difference life was under his leadership.
1: Yeah. Well, I mean, especially when you have policies that are really bent on making you feel like you have no hope. Bent on destroying institutions and community projects and all these things that have worked to build us up, like to take it away. And it can feel defeating. It can feel hopeless, but that psychological terrorism is what they want. And we cannot bend to that.
0: Again, so much easier said than done, but so important for people to hear. You know, we can't bend to that. We have come so far and we have to keep moving. And then there are those who can't, and which is kind of how we started this conversation. And I think of the survivors. For those of us who have lost loved ones because they made the choice to take their life, it's different from any other kind of death. It's different from sudden death. It's different from death from disease. Maybe that's the mental illness part is a disease. But, you know, I certainly personally am grappling with this, and I know many people are. How do you survive, and how do you heal your heart when someone that you love takes their life?
1: Well, I mean, it is painful, but at the same time, there are people who may have a disease like cancer who choose not to get treatment, right? And choose to die. So there's that aspect. At the end of the day, though, I think we don't talk about death enough in terms of how it impacts us, the fact that we're all going to die, but understand that there is no grief without love. And so whatever it takes for you as the survivor of, you know, a family member who may have taken their life, is to get the help you need as well. Unless they wrote a note, you're not going to know exactly what they are thinking, but what you do know is the pain that it is causing you. So how do you deal with that pain? And for some people, it's talking about it. You know, a lot of times suicide can make people feel ashamed, so they feel like it's a secret they have to hold on to. I would say I would not keep it a secret. You know, what we want to keep inside of us is what's sacred, what makes us better, and things that don't, those secrets we want to blurt out. We did not make the choice to do it. The person who killed themselves made that choice. And albeit it's a painful one, but what can we do? How determined are we to share the story, share our own grief, and an effort like you're doing on this show, like we're doing, to get help for those people and to provide some hope that even if you're feeling that your life is not worth living anymore, it is. And what can you do to feel better about, you know, whatever steps you need to do to make it? Because I do think that, you know, just as much as, you know, only 10% of our happiness comes from outside of us, I do think that we have the will to make those decisions that can help us, you know, not only stay alive, but thrive through whatever issues we have, because there's always going to be pain. There's always going to be challenges. But at the same time, we have what we need to rise against them.
0: I was just talking on my other Dream Leapers broadcast, Inspiration, about having faith and how when you, however you have faith, however you believe, and as you point out, spirituality, however you do that, I believe you can extract joy out of any situation. Mm-hmm. Some of the worst things, it just, what? How did this happen? But if you mm-hmm. open your eyes, you can mm-hmm. see something, you can mm-hmm. feel something. Mm-hmm. Something happens where there's a flicker of joy that you can mm-hmm. find, mm-hmm. no matter what. Yeah. And it takes the decision to look for it, I think.
1: Mm-hmm. It's practice. It's just like anything. And it, you know, it may feel like, you know, people are being too Pollyanna, but it's really, how do you make lemonade out of lemons? And you know, 70% of our conscious thoughts are negative, 70. Mm-hmm. So going to the dark side is the easy part. The work mm-hmm. is, how do you make sense in a positive way of whatever is happening to you? And that is really the work. And if you can't do that, that's when a therapist or a coach or a psychiatrist can help you just make a sense out of things that seem like they're hopeless. One of my favorite poems is by Lucille Clifton, and it's "Won't You Celebrate With Me?" And basically at the end it says, "Won't you celebrate with me that every day something has tried to kill me and has failed?" Mm. And so it's like, that's the level for many of us that we feel. But at the same time, like, we're alive. We have the opportunity to make decisions. We have the opportunity to ask for help. We have the opportunity to gather people around us who make us better. And we also have the opportunity to get rid of people in our lives who don't. Right. And so it's like, how do you take that self-efficacy, the feeling that you have control, and maximize it, especially during times like these where you have to look for the light? You have to look for what's positive, because outside of you, people aren't necessarily bringing it. It's up to you.
0: So you brought up a number of things, including there can come a time when you need to sever from whoever it is. It could be a partner. It could be a
1: parent.
0: It could be a child, God forbid. It could be a boss. It could be a home. And that is really tough for people to do. Mm-hmm. Like a whole lot of people, stay somewhere too long. Mm-hmm. How do you figure out when it's time?
1: Yeah. Well, I mean, if you are in a situation, a relationship, work, partnership, all these things that it, like, you find yourself giving so much more, or heaven forbid, you know, something, it's abusive physically, emotionally, you know, it makes you feel drained. It makes you feel depleted. Like, it wears you down where you're completely burnt out. Then I think you have to reevaluate and reassess that situation. And, you know, we don't fight change. We fight loss. And, you know, we resist the loss, but sometimes, you know, like they say, you can gain by losing, like really trying to figure out what it is. And in those cases, again, not to harp on getting a therapist, but it can help to have a therapist, someone who's objective, and help you really put the pieces together in your own life. Because depending on what you've been exposed to, you know, we have this sometimes unconscious tendency. If we've had disappointments in a bad relationship before, we will unknowingly pick the same kind of person, thinking that we can have a different outcome. And when you recognize it and it's conscious, then it's your responsibility to do something about it. And in that case, that may mean saying no to that person. And one of my favorite sayings is, no is a complete sentence. It may mean getting help to get out of it. But again, it's like, your life is up to you. You know, as June Jordan said, we are the ones we've been waiting for. The Calvary is not coming in. Like, We have to take control of our circumstances. We have to take control of our mindset and also find those things that make us feel healthier, that bring us joy. And that's where I think resistance really comes in, because it's that ability to fight back, literally fight back against the forces who are against you, so that you can survive and thrive and have the life that you deserve.
0: I think of folks who are complainers, because there's so many of them in our world. And mm-hmm. when you say no is a complete sentence, I think it takes a lot of courage to stand up to somebody and say no. And we have that negativity. You just said that the brain, 70% of our thoughts are negative, so it's not an unusual thing. One thing that seems to potentially be better than in the past is a lot of people seem to be open to therapy. Mm-hmm. It used to be a huge stigma, like, mm-hmm. and I think a lot of people still hold on to that it is, and as you're saying, not so much anymore. But people are more willing mm-hmm. to get professional help. Now, mm-hmm. there's another side of that I've seen in a work environment where the boss speaks sharply to someone mm-hmm. and it becomes a mental health HR issue. Mm-hmm. Like there's an extreme in the other direction. Mm-hmm. Where do we find the balance? Yes, you should get help. Yes, you should create boundaries for yourself so that nobody's stepping on you wherever it may be. But also there's space to learn and grow and build relationship. Mm-hmm.
1: So, I mean, as I mentioned earlier, everybody's individual. We all come to our workplace, to our relationship with different experiences. And there's something known as transference and countertransference, which basically the people in your relationships that you meet usually remind you of someone. And depending on how that someone was in that relationship, we may unconsciously play things out with them. So if HR has to get involved because the boss spoke to you a certain way, it's an opportunity to understand, A, for the boss how they should speak to you, but also an opportunity for you to realize that everything that is said about you or to you is not necessarily negative. So then you can ask yourself, what is true about what's happening in this situation? And yes, I think a lot of people are more fragile and don't want to hear the hard stuff and shy away from the pain. And sometimes you have to step into the pain, embrace it to get to what's true or what's for you. So if you find yourself in a situation, whether it's your boss, your partner, your child, maybe somebody needs an intervention. It may be therapy. It may be something from HR, but sort it out, because too often someone will say something and based on how we were raised, based on our personality, we will let it go and then ruminate in our heads, not understanding what the boss meant. For example, the boss might have said, that report you sent wasn't long enough. And instead of us saying, well, can you show me what you needed? Or we'll walk away and think, oh, it's me. It never works out. So part of that is having the courage to stand up for yourself, to understand versus walking away and thinking something else. And then sometimes what people say to you isn't right and shouldn't be said. So confronting it in a way that it's a healthy conflict, because it leads to understanding. So I think the net is that if you're listening to us speak right now and there's something lingering about something you left unsaid or something you're not sure about, go clarify it and do it in a way that provides that understanding for you so that you can sleep better at night and you're not left guessing what somebody meant.
0: There's a book called The Four Agreements that you're making me think of now, and one of them being don't take things personally. Mm-hmm. We think whatever said, maybe that must be human nature that we do it, because we do it. Mm-hmm. But to take a breath and say, okay, that person said this thing to me, mm-hmm. but maybe it wasn't a personal attack. Mm-hmm. Maybe. Sometimes mm-hmm. it is, but maybe it wasn't. And what if I don't look at it that way, even if it was? Maybe there's something about that person. Mm-hmm. What's a process that you can go through in the moment, Dr. Janet, if something gets said to you, mm-hmm. your instinct is to react, to retaliate, to snap. What can you do instead of that?
1: So it is that fight or flight, right? Because our brain is the reason for our brain is it's constantly keeping us safe, or, you know, do we need to flee? But if you find that you're always reacting in a negative way that makes you feel worse of what's said, like, stop yourself, and you can get the person to say, tell me more, right? Or you can take some breaths, or you can do some, like, now I'm feeling this, where you're looking, feeling it, noticing all your senses, and that helps slow down that whole stress response so you can stay engaged and listening but not be so defensive. Most of us know if we're defensive, we know it. We've heard it enough. And again, you can make that attempt to listen and understand, which may mean it takes longer to get things done, but it's worth it because then you get it. And so really, and to look at feedback as something that's done for us, not to us. And that's an important component too. And depending on how we were raised, everything, especially if you have a history of trauma, everything feels like an attack, every single thing. And so knowing that means maybe getting some help with that, or if you have, you know, post-traumatic stress disorder, or, you know, getting some help with that so that you don't feel attacked all the time. And certainly watching your tone, paying attention to nonverbal commands, and then treating people the way we want to be treated.
0: Hey guys, this is Dream Leapers with Harriet Cole. We have 5 more minutes left with Dr. Janet Taylor. The time goes so fast. We are talking about mental health, how we can take care of ourselves and our loved ones. In these few minutes that we have left, I just want to know, what can you share with people that they can do if they are feeling overly stressed, stretched, unhappy, like they can't figure out a way out? What advice do you have for them?
1: So the first is, know you're not alone, because there are millions and millions and millions of Americans who are feeling the same way, anxious, depressed, besieged. Again, slow down. Identify your resources. If you have health insurance, you know, luckily, go and try to find someone to speak to. If you don't, resource and find those places you can go when they are still there. 988 is a good resource, but familiarize yourself with local resources. Take care of yourself physically. You know, when we exercise and go for walks, and it doesn't mean you have to go to the gym or go to the spa, but getting your heart rate up at least 150 minutes a week releases endorphins. It helps your brain. If you have diabetes or chronic disease, you know, high blood pressure, high cholesterol, manage it, because again, like, our brain can help us sort things out, and a healthy brain means healthy blood flow. Pay attention to how we eat. A lot of times when we're stressed, we eat foods that are sweet and salty. You know, look for things that are healthy. Focus on your sleep, focus on positive people. All those things our grandparents told us are important. And lastly, you know, I'd say it's really important to have your own sense of spirituality. For some, that may be going to church. Others, it just means, like, wherever you find your source of hope and inspiration, knowing that everything will be okay. And I do believe it will. Like, it, you know, things unfold the way they're supposed to. We have more than enough to deal with it. And if you need help, reach out to someone and get it, and understand you are your best thing. You are your best thing. So take pride in yourself and treat yourself as though you are a prize. And if you feel sad, it lasts longer than 2 weeks. You know, depression's a big risk factor, obviously, for suicide. You know, people abuse substances are a big risk factor for suicide. Being males complete more suicides than women. And notice and look for your children, especially black and brown girls, have the highest rates of completed suicides. It's like tripled over the past few years. So pay attention to how your children are doing, what their conversations like. Monitor how much time they spend on social media, and gather them around you. Talk to them. Talk to them about your successes, your failures, your life, like stories that you've known, but keep those lines of communication open, because our kids are really feeling not only the angst that we feel, but they have their own circumstances that are painful that they're dealing with.
0: You mentioned something that I want to emphasize, because I think a lot of parents talk about their successes. They, in their effort to cheerlead, you can do this. This is what I did. You can do this. You know, with the sense of you can do it, you can do it. I actually don't think as many people talk about their failures. I think they talk about the successes. So I agree with you to add, this was the challenge I had. This is the job I lost. This is the relationship I lost. This is when I really messed up and focused somebody the wrong way and had to pay the price for it. Mm-hmm. I don't think we do that enough.
1: No, we don't. I mean, even myself, I mean, I have four daughters. I certainly haven't. And I really try to do that a lot more now, especially knowing what I know. But because a lot of times our kids, as they're, you know, their brains develop until they're 26. Our kids are experiencing things that a lot of times they won't tell us, and they feel so alone. So, you know, it's just like with your boss, when your boss says, well, what did I do wrong? I mean, that makes a better relationship with him mm-hmm. or her, because it's a trust factor. Our kids don't automatically trust us just because we're their parents. And so right. when they can see us, you know, warts and all, but more importantly, have the opportunity to have really open dialogues and communication, it's really critical. And they don't need to know everything we did right. They also need to know how we got knocked down and got back up, or what do we do that creates a sense of well-being and hope for us. And that's what we need to also talk to our kids about.
0: Thank you so much for coming on to talk about this. It's such an important topic, and we appreciate you so much. Thank you, Dr. Janet Taylor.
1: My pleasure, anytime. And to anyone out there, again, get the help you need, call 988, find your resources, but take good care of yourself and know that things will be better. They will be different.
0: Thank you to all of you for tuning in. I hope that you gained some insight just as I did in listening to the wisdom of Dr. Janet Taylor. She is a psychiatrist. She's been practicing for a long time and with a tremendous amount of experience to help us through these tender times. Until next time. Have a great day and make it count.
2: 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The WBAI buddy. Be one today.

0: Tory.
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0: You, but not for me. 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

Earthalleluia, Reverend Billy here on Earth Riot Radio. We've got to get a riot going soon. We want to look back at some of the riots that we've accomplished. You know, some people have PhDs, or they get a job, or they are awarded a lifetime achievement award somewhere. We measure our success in protests, in hitting the streets. Now, today is climate day. This week is climate week. And there have been people confronting, for instance, OpenAI and Microsoft and JP Morgan Chase and these large institutions that are, number one, they're feeding our basic consumer addiction, which is screens, average 10 hours a day for Americans. And the second thing that is just goes right with that is our allowing and financing nonsense wars, wars that have more to do with the mental defect of certain leaders than anything that has anything to do with policy or anything to do with safety or the people in Gaza and Lebanon and Iran who've been slaughtered lately. That's been going forward by the same companies, Meta, Amazon, and so forth and so on, that financed NVIDIA, Facebook, the same companies that feed our addiction. Let's go one step farther. We're addicted to war in the United States, and we're addicted to screens, and they seem to go together. So let's stop our shopping. The way that our choir and our post-religious activist church uses the phrase shopping covers screens and wars. Amen. So glad to have you with us today. I'm Reverend Billy from the Church of Stop Shopping. Savitri D is on the road, remembering with her sisters, her mother, Asha Greer, one of the founders of the Llama Foundation in Taos, New Mexico. And she's on her way back tomorrow afternoon at the Quaker Meeting House. We will begin, once again, the choir will begin our rehearsals preparing for a week from tomorrow. Here goes the first plug of the day, October 4th, Sunday. It's Leonard Peltier Day at the Quaker Meeting House from 2 to 7. We have Leonard's paintings that he created while he was in prison those 49 years. We, this past week, received from the Trump bureaucrats word that Leonard could not be with us in person, which is bad news. We hoped and expected that he would return to New York and be with us in the flesh, in the spirit. But he will be with us on a multiplex size Zoom screen on the west wall of the 15th Street Quaker Meeting House. Most of the people listening to me right now, you've been there, right? For something. Maybe you're Quakers yourselves, but also weddings, memorials, just it's a commons. It's on 15th Street between 2nd and 3rd Avenue, just east of Union Square. From 2 to 7, we'll have 20 of Leonard's paintings on display, and they will have been trucked out by Chauncey Peltier, son, and Cyrus Peltier, grandson of our teacher, Elder Leonard. They're going to have, they're going to package them carefully with the bubble wrap and so forth and so on in a truck and come all the way out from the Turtle Mountain Ojibwe tribe, which is in North Dakota on the Canadian border, about halfway back in the state of North Dakota. And so we wish them safe driving, and we just want to express gratitude right now to all the people that have been working on bringing Leonard here through the last couple months. Lots of volunteers in there, especially the Arts Committee and the
Indigenous Affairs Committee of the Religious Society of Friends, the Quakers. Lots of gratitude flying around. We are, I just heard it on the run-up to going live here, and some of the carts, we heard a lot of gratitude going out to WBAI and asking for your gratitude. Now, what is gratitude? Gratitude is, it's one of the soft emotions that you can gather in the whole area of L-O-V-E, love. It's there with trust and loyalty and generosity, giving, healing, all the non-war emotions find their way to love. And gratitude is chief among. Gratitude, when I thank you, in a gift economy, that's what WBAI is. It's a gift economy. It's a radical community. The money comes later in the process. Maybe Bob Henley would argue with that. But the first thing we do is we give each other what information and storytelling and loving and songs that we have to offer. And the people who, Jake and the other folks who keep all the technical stuff going, and here's Sean at the dashboard here of his airplane. It's a veggie-powered jet, right, that you're powering over there? A look of concern on your face like you did not get another Reverend Billy joke. I'm like a, you know, I'm a dad, and I traffic in bad dad jokes. That's a whole world. It's a whole art form. I've been waiting, but you know, MoMA and the Met haven't called me yet. But I think that dad jokes, that's an art form of the future. Praise be. Now, Salvatry's in her automobile on her way back from the Adirondacks right now, and she's driving directly into a gigantic ocean storm. And I think most of the people who are listening to me right now are within the reach of our signal. Where's our antenna? The Empire State Building? Where is it? Times Square. Number 4, Times Square. Yeah. Most of you are within that signal right now, and some of you will be listening on the computer in other states and other countries, but you know that we've got a concern about putting carbon into the air. We've got a concern about poisoning the earth. We've got teaching coming to us from an environmental leader. Think of the native peoples as the people who always were environmentalists, and they're in the forefront now. In my interview with Leonard Peltier, some of you heard that, right? He's up with it. He talks about AI. He talks about the data centers. He's not been in solitary confinement most of the time, but when he breaks out into that area of the prison where they have some magazines, he's able to keep with us. So we're loving the earth here together. And who are we grateful to? We're grateful to the earth. Gratitude is the beginning of gift giving and gift receiving in a gift economy. It's the lingua franca of the kind of place that WBAI is. So there you go. Let's go to a song that we wrote about an ocean storm. This is Shobha Narayan singing with the Stop Shopping Choir.

Take me to the deep. Take me into your soul, O Earth. We're all from there, aren't we? And we're all returning there. Well, we've got a storm here right now, and I don't think I've heard of any casualties yet, but the storms we've experienced as an ocean town here in New York have sometimes been lessons to learn. The earth talks to us in various ways, am I right? Somebody give me an earth-alleluia. Today we have a theme, and that is incarceration. Because Leonard Peltier has opened up his heart and trust to WBAI and to the Quakers of New York and to the Church of Stop Shopping, to Savitri and me on the phone and on the Zoom with the Peltier family for hours and hours over the last 2 months. We're so grateful to be invited into that world that is so important to us. And while we're speaking of incarceration, we have to talk about some of our elders who have been such teachers to us here locally. Lynn Stewart immediately comes to mind. And I would like to commit a part of this coming hour to Lynn talking to us through Ralph Pointer, her good friend. And our hats off to Betty Davis. She's listening to us right now, Betty. Earthalluia. Earthalluia to you. Leonard and Lynn and Mumia and countless others are what we call glibly political prisoners. The theater of the courts and the laws themselves and the lawyers and the whole community of the legal world in our culture knows how to steer testimony, knows how to pick and choose the evidence. Certainly that's the case with Leonard Peltier. Very much, if you really look into it, very much looks like a setup. And Lynn was basically put in prison for being the defense attorney to a Muslim holy man who looked suspicious to Americans with his sunglasses and his kind of Santa Claus red cap. So we have people taken into long-term prison in our culture just as a result of the way they look, the way they act, and certainly because of their morals and their where they put their energy and what they look like and their politics. And I'm just a couple blocks away from a new prison going up on Atlantic Boulevard here. We have a disease. We have an idea of punishment here in our culture that has bled over into, for instance, the New York Police Department, who really, I've been personally, and I know that some of the people in the Stop Shop Inquirer that gave us jail support and court support, you just stand there and they lie and they feel it's okay to lie because of cases like Leonard Peltier, which is the FBI, and Lynn Stewart. The permission to basically be in a culture war with these lefties. That's what they think they're doing. And they think the lefties lie to them, and they think they can lie back at the lefties when they get an advantage in a court situation. I remember when we were, we had a circle of maybe 40 or 50 of us in Grand Central Station. Some of the people were there for 24 hours, and that was a setup, a teaching for me to
to have my sermon at with the Stop Shop Inquirer and Savitri D, certainly, and many others joined us

0: 5,000 people get killed that way. So we were there, and you know, this is right after George Floyd and so forth. We were there in a circle around these beautiful plaques on the floor, and the circle around us were the MTA New York cops and the state troopers and the Homeland Security cops, and there were just like four or five circles of cops going out to the edges of that great big room there in Grand Central Station. So we we felt pretty intimidated, and I did my prayer, and in my prayer I directly asked those policemen, let this happen. This is clearly the First Amendment. Don't hurt, don't intimidate these people with your standing guard this way. This is not terrorism. This is not, there's nothing violent here. There's nobody here with any kind of gun or knife. This is concern and for something that we do in our society. I did that kind of peacemaking speech, and I was done, and we all said, love-alleluia, earth-alleluia, and we were done for the day. And I started walking away, and we were ambushed. And they walked on the names, and they threw them away, and I was pushed over and handcuffed right away. And a couple of months later, after coming back to court four times, you know, you can beat the rap, but you have to take the, what is it? Beat the rap, but take the, trip. You have to come back again and again and again, and they say they're never ready, and so you have to give up your day's work to go there in front of the judge, and then they don't show up. I was on my fourth trip, and the district attorney, in front of all of us, said that I had pinned the arms of policemen to their sides, and they were not able to do their job because I was going around hugging them, pinning their hands to their sides. That's not just a lie, but it's hard to picture it. I don't think it's possible. No, I didn't touch them at all. I did exactly what they asked me to do the whole time, and they put me in the Grand Central Station basement jail on my way to the tombs. So, lying is what happened with Leonard Peltier and certainly with Lynn Stewart. Let's go to Lynn Stewart right now. And let's listen to them talk about, this is Ralph, Lynn is in jail at the time that this recording was taking place. This is Ralph Pointer, her friend, talking on her behalf.
1: Here's the speech, a letter from Lynn. 7/18/10, 12:20 p.m. Now, Lynn is an avid reader. This helps her do the time. In one of the bestsellers of this season, the heroine, Elizabeth Salander, a hardwired, brilliant young computer genius, is shot and buried by the antagonist. He is a prototype of the cruel, greedy, misogynist exploiter. She claws herself out of her premature grave, indomitable and focused, defeats him. Finally, by the end of Volume 3, she has triumphed using her own brains and relying on her friends and comrades over the entire corrupt corporate, governmental, military power structure that had been trying to oppress and suppress her whole life. Last Thursday, Federal Judge John Codall attempted to bury me alive. Acting for the government and judges of the Second Circuit Court of Appeals, he sentenced me at their demand to more than five times the term he originally thought right and just. With his new sentence of 10 years, I am buried in the prison industrial complex until I am nearly 80 years old, if I make it. But believe me, I, like Elizabeth Salander, intend to lift the dirt off and, even if weakened and wounded, regain my voice and strength. When the National Assembly was founded and had its first conference, it too had a formidable task: to become a democratic voice of the anti-war movement. It too had to shift and move and overcome sectarianism, to revive a weary, disillusioned anti-war movement. We have come along.

way toward being the vibrant voice we envisioned when we had the first telephone conference. We have grown. We have tried to stay true to the notion that everyone who attended had a voice and that important policy issues and future plans must be decided by vote of the membership. I have been out of the steering aspect due to my unavailability. But my husband, Ralph Poynter, is still dedicated and active. He represents both of us. Others, too numerous to mention, close to me in my previous life, also now stand for me. I miss many things from that life, but most of all, being part of the challenge to make lasting change in my lifetime by ending the scourge of imperialism and its endless wars and exploitation for ourselves and all of the peoples of the world. Long live the National Assembly. In conclusion, fight continuously and tirelessly for justice. Resist, resist, resist. Always remember the political prisoners and their commissaries, nationaljericho.org. Serve the people with honesty, kindness, and respect. Love, struggle, Lynn Stewart. Thank you.

0: Lynn Stewart, by way of her husband, Ralph Pointer. Well, we're going to go now to, Norman Siegel, the civil liberties hero, and certainly a friend and comrade of the aforementioned Ralph and Lynn, and the singer that preceded the Lynn Stewart message, Shilpa Narayan, is a litigator for civil liberties campaigns and causes, and she worked with, like so many brilliant civil rights lawyers, she put in her time with our friend Norman Siegel in his office and so forth. That's when we met her some 20 years ago. All right. Here we go. Norman, you ready? Let's go.
1: Good afternoon, Reverend Billy, Savitri, and listeners. A week ago, Friday, September 18th, President Trump banned CNN, MS Now, and Politico from the White House because he did not like their coverage of him and his administration. He said it was the, quote, result of their constant reporting fake news, end of quote. He considered their reporting, quote, one-sided, end of quote, and, quote, never good, end of quote. The three media entities filed a federal lawsuit in the U.S. District Court for the District of Columbia this past Monday, arguing that the president's banning of them from the White House was, one, a violation of the Due Process Clause of the Fifth Amendment, two, violation of the First Amendment retaliation, and three, violation of the First Amendment viewpoint discrimination. The lawsuit was filed by the law firm Gibson, Dunn, and Crutcher. Let me break down for you the three grounds. One, due process, which means fairness. Under the Fifth Amendment, that means no person shall be deprived of life, liberty, or property without due process of law. Here, the three press agencies' members have what is called a, quote, liberty and property interest, end of quote, in their press cards. They need their press cards and access to the White House to do their job of reporting the news about what happens in the White House. To deny them that access to the White House constitutes what's called irreparable injury. They were not provided, one, notice prior to the banning, two, explicit and meaningful standards for the banning, and three, opportunity to be heard before revoking their press credentials and being banned. Second, the First Amendment retaliation. First Amendment prohibits, quote, abridging freedom of the speech or the press, end of quote. What the press does is protected speech. What President Trump did constitutes retaliatory action to prohibit the press members from reporting the news, a form of free speech, and what the First Amendment provides for a free press. He's retaliating against the press members because of what they were reporting. And third, the First Amendment viewpoint discrimination. The First Amendment does not allow any government official, including the president, from punishing any person, including press members, by preventing them, banning them, taking away their press cards because he does not agree with or like their viewpoint. Very simply, the First Amendment prohibits the government through its officials from stopping any press member from speaking, reporting the news because he does not agree with what they are saying and reporting. That is the core principle of the First Amendment, and President Trump violated that core principle by his actions against the three press members, Betsy Klein of CNN, Akilia Gardner from MS Now, and Cheyenne Haslett from Politico. The federal judge, Timothy Kelly, a Trump appointee, held a hearing on Wednesday afternoon. On Thursday, soon after midnight, reportedly around 1 a.m. Thursday, entered a temporary restraining order for the plaintiffs, reportedly ordering the White House to, quote, immediately return, reinstate, and restore, end of quote, the press cards for the three named plaintiffs. The judge reportedly based his temporary restraining order on A, irreparable injury to the plaintiffs, and B, the likelihood of success on their due process claim. The TRO is good for 14 days. It is reported that the judge will hold a hearing on an application for a preliminary injunction. Nothing yet reported whether the president will attempt to appeal the judge's TRO. I'm pleased that this judge moved so quickly. What Trump did was a clear violation of due process of the law, and I might add, in my opinion, a clear violation of the First Amendment. By the judge moving so decisively, it sends a strong message to defendants and the American public that this action by President Trump is a clear no-no according to our Constitution. Let's see how this crucial constitutional issue plays out. I'll keep you informed. Last week, when I analyzed the Supreme Court's decision denying the government's application for a stay that resulted in prohibiting the implementation of President Trump's executive order concerning mail ballots, it urged us to be vigilant in closely monitoring what the Trump administration does before November 3. Well, sure enough, folks, the New York Times in an article today by Abby Van Sickle, and I quote, "The Supreme Court ruled on Friday that the Trump administration can deploy an expansive online system that combines citizenship information, social security numbers, and other sensitive data about millions of Americans, allowing states to use it to hunt for ineligible voters. Critics fear that states could use the system to purge large numbers of valid voters from their rolls ahead of the midterm elections. The decision is a win for President Trump, who has pressed his administration to find evidence of widespread non-citizen voting, even though such instances are exceedingly rare. In emergency application, the Supreme Court granted the Trump administration a stay of a federal district judge's decision blocking the use of the U.S. database, quote, to verify the citizenship status of registered voters and individuals registering to vote. A per curiam 7-page decision by 6 justices concluded, quote, the district court's order thus inhibits the federal government's efforts to assist state and local agencies in the proper administration of the midterm elections. Under these circumstances, the equities weigh in favor of a stay, end of quote. Justice Jackson, writing for Justices Kagan and Sotomayor, dissented in a 12-page opinion. Justice Jackson wrote, and I quote, the district court highlighted such harms, noting the risk that states might cancel the voter registration of at least some recently naturalized citizens or force such persons to provide proof of citizenship before voting. That court also found that those harms have already materialized in Texas. In her concluding paragraph, the justice wrote, quote, in my view, however, the harm caused by burdening or disenfranchising even a few lawful voters outweighs the non-existent harm that the government experiences when it is prevented from taking an action that it likely lacks the authority to take. This imbalance, along with the government's improbable merits argument, should have compelled the court to deny the stay, end of quote. Bottom line, folks, the Supreme Court, by granting the stay, allows the Trump administration to use the database, quote, to conduct individualized inquiries. As I said last week, We need to clearly monitor what happens prior to and on and even post the November 3 midterm elections regarding the crucial right to vote and a full and fair November 3 midterm election. Now, thank you, Reverend Billy. Thank you, Savitri and BI listeners. Till next Saturday, stay well, take care. Thank you all.
2: Thank you so much, Norman.
1: So you got it?
2: I got it. Sorry I was a little bit late. Apologies.
1: Well, don't worry about that. We got it. That's what counts. And yes. Are you having a good trip up there?
2: Yeah. I'm just on my way home. We are hustling back to try to get there before there's too much rain.
1: All right. Go, and I'll talk to you next Saturday.
2: Thanks, Norman.
1: Bye-bye.
2: Bye.
0: Hello? I walked away from them. Hello, everybody. Are there thousands of radicals out there in the world listening to me right now? We're trying to get Savitri D on the phone here. Savi, can you hear me?
3: Yes, I can.
0: Well, Norman's done with his today's lecture. And go ahead and how are you doing? What's in the windows? You're with your sisters.
3: I'm just driving. I'm on the Palisades Parkway. I've just been hiking in the mountains with my family. My sister's Aurora, Shanti, and Dakota. And I'm happy to be talking to you today. It's a blustery fall day. And we've just been in the wilderness amongst millions and millions of trees in the Adirondack State Park, and I have to just report that the earth is beautiful and alive and full of wisdom for all of us.
0: Earthaluyah. So your names, your four sisters, let me get this straight now, your four sisters, and your names are Aurora, Savitri, Dakota, and Shanti.
3: That's right.
0: Well, those are remarkable names from all over the world and all kinds of different cultures. How did that happen? How did you get those kinds of names?
3: Well, as you know, my mother, Asha Greer, was a bohemian with a broad interest in the world. At one point, she said she wanted to have children with, 15 different men and create a pluralistic family. But anyway, that didn't work out, but she had a different solution.
0: Are you encouraging our listeners to do that?
3: I mean, you do you, people.
0: Well, so she did create a tremendous alternative community, a family in the mountains of... Well, just north of Taos, there's a mountain that looks down on Taos, New Mexico, called Taos Mountain, and the Llama Foundation is the community that...
3: Well, it's actually called Llama Mountain, and that's where the Llama Foundation is, and yes, that's where we're from.
0: What did I call it? Shanti Mountain? What did I call it?
3: You called it Taos Mountain, which is a mountain, but...
0: Oh, that's another mountain.
3: That's where we're from. Yes.
0: Okay.
3: A bigger mountain.
0: And but you're coming from mountains, right? You were up in the Adirondacks.
3: Yes, on this beautiful Hurricane Mountain and Algonquin Mountain and Big Slide and Rooster Comb and Marcy and just a lot of mountains up there. Nothing but mountains.
0: I'm going to ask Sean to set up I Go to the Mountain. Do you have that there on your machine? We're going to play a song in honor of your hiking for the memory of Asha Greer and your mother, and what a very special spirit in the world. We could all wish to have that.
3: And in her later years, she herself spent a lot of time in the women's prison in Central Virginia teaching meditation. And I know it was one of the most gratifying experiences of her life. And humbling, of course, the way any interaction with the prison system and the carceral state can be. But she got a lot out of it, I know. And she met a lot of people who she stayed in touch with for years and years. And then she realized oh, what I really need to do is have meditation circles when people get out of prison.
0: Oh.
3: Because they come out of prison with so much trauma from prison. A great lesson in how punishment does not work.
0: And I believe your father also worked in prisons later in his life.
3: Yes, well, he dedicated, untold amount of his life to creating a Quran. My father was a Muslim sheikh, and creating a Quran that could be used in the prison because what happens is, you know, a Quran is a holy thing. The book itself, the Arabic words, are themselves holy. So you can't put it on the ground.
0: Mm.
3: It can't be near the toilet. And one of the ways that the guards kind of abuse Muslim prisoners, many of whom are African American, is by mistreating their Quran.
0: Mm.
3: But the trick is that the way you say the words is holy. The Arabic words themselves are holy. So my father spent a decade creating a transliteration of the Quran that was all written in English.
0: Mm.
3: So you couldn't abuse it. It doesn't matter where you put it. But if you said the words, they were holy.
0: Oh.
3: So, yeah,
0: that's a great gift.
3: It was a huge project. It took forever. They had to actually, make a new font for it, and then they had to find this special paper because it was so thick that they couldn't ship it into the prison. And anyway, all the people around prisons who were trying to make life better for people in prisons, you know, I just want to thank all of them. And I know there's a lot of those people who listen to WBAI and just grateful to all the support systems that exist for prisoners.
0: Yes, we get letters from the people who have been taken into that world, and we're grateful for the conversation that you have with us. Your family is a family of visionaries, and
3: all I can say is, you know, free them all.
0: Freedom, alleluia. Let's go to a song about whether it be the Taos Mountain or the Adirondacks. We're thinking about seeing a long ways and having that vision. Here's a song from the Stop Shopping Choir.

0: I go to the mountain, amen, earth, hallelujah. And be careful driving. Savitri, Aurora, Shanti, and Dakota, the sisters, coming back from the Adirondacks toward the storm of New York City. And the storm of, that's a name for a soap opera, isn't it? The Secret Storm. This is the loud storm. This is the singing storm. It's not secret. We hope it's not secret. This is WBAI. And this radio station is legendary. And you just go back and name the names that certainly some of the people that are still have their shows. Betty Davis, still here. But we've had in the last 2 weeks, we've had Leonard Peltier doing time here on the radio show here. We have, going back, you can think of Bob Fass, and you can think of, well, certainly George Carlin had a lot to do with the evolution of this. I remember Abbie Hoffman. There's a picture of Abbie Hoffman right here in the hallway. Certainly a mentor to the shenanigans of the Church of Stop Shopping. But we have just all kinds of folks whose change, whose radical wise change has gone into various levels of the society, all the way up to mainstream society here in this world. And we've done it all the way with the volunteerism of those famous names I just recited, and the volunteerism of the DJs and engineers, the producers, the programmers, and the volunteerism of you, making events for us, making events out in the world that bring attention in different kinds of ways. I know at the very beginning of my live show on this radio station, we had a Joan Baez event at the Middle Collegiate Church, raising money for Ferguson, raising money for the Black Lives Matter, the first iteration. So this would be a good time. You know what I'm coming up to here. This would be a good time to reach down into that pocket for that change. We need change in society. We need change to emerge from your pocket. Amen. Praise be. Come on out. We need you to share your resources with this station, which is going out across how many thousands of watts. We're a powerful signal, one of the more powerful signals for this kind of progressive message. 833 WBAI NYC. 833 WBAI NYC. 833, sing it, Sean. WBAI, you can remember the call letters because it stands for We Beat AI. And some of the listeners to WBAI were at the OpenAI headquarters, which is just across the street from the New York headquarters for Microsoft on Lafayette and Houston Street. And how can they take, with all their money, our iconic buildings from us? That's the address of the Puck Building. Some of you are old-fashioned like me, and you need an address to send a check. WBAI Radio / Pacifica. That's what you put on the check. 388 Atlantic Avenue. Not Pacific, Atlantic. We have an Atlantic Ocean storm landing this weekend. 388 Atlantic Avenue. We need a storm of support from the people that listen to our hijinks, our politics, our music, our humor. Brooklyn, New York, 11217. 11217. Or you can come straight to the website, buddy.wbai.org. Now, a big part, an essential, crucial part of our fundraising is the buddy system. BAI buddy. And that website reminds us that monthly income, if it's $5, that's a lot. And what is the amount of money that we get every month from the monthly givers? It's what is it, $18,000 or something? It's a huge part of our budget. So join us, be buddies. WBAI. And now let's go back to Ralph Pointer and his the love of his life, Lynn Stewart. They're at a conference of I'm not going to get the phrase right. It's the national conference. Some of you out there, call BAI and give me the right name for this gathering that Ralph is speaking at right now. Lynn is in jail at the time of this speech he's giving. He's an angry loved one, and he really lays it down right now. Let's go, Ralph Pointer.
1: We will now hear from Ralph Pointer, who is the head of the Lynn Stewart Defense Committee, and then Ralph will read a letter directly from prison from Lynn, who was just resentenced from the original 28 months to 10 years in prison, a death sentence. Please give a warm welcome to Ralph Pointer.
2: Thank you. Thanks, Jeff. I have two brief statements. One that I wrote about Lynn's sentencing, and one from Lynn. And I'm going to read mine first, because Lynn has the bad habit of saying everything that needs to be said better than I do. So I'm going to start with my statement, and you can look up from there. And this is on the sentencing, or the resentencing, of Lynn Stewart, called Perjury. Perjury, thy name is the United States government. The president-elect begins lying when announcing candidacy only to renege on every promise: war, health care, Medicare, economy, etc. To excuse the president, it is quoted, he or she must perjure themselves to become president. It is the understood and unstated American way, accepted perjury. When taking the oath of office, the president swears to uphold the Constitution and then proceeds to support the dismantling of the Constitution, the Patriot Act. Hypocritical perjury. In office, the president employs signing, that is, after signing a bill into law, quietly signing a statement saying he will not abide by the bill. More signings since taking office than 4 years of Bush signings. Premeditated perjury. When Lynn Stewart was attacked by the government for making a press release on the Sheikh's behalf, it was revealed that other attorneys had made press releases before she did. The New York federal prosecutors of the Southern District said they didn't know about other lawyers making press statements for the Sheikh. The previous prosecutor of the Southern District said that other lawyers should be charged and prosecuted. The judges on the Second Circuit of Appeals admitted to selective prosecution on the part of the government, but they, the Second Circuit, would not deal with it, and that Lynn Stewart should be given a longer sentence. Prosecutorial perjury. Is there anyone in this planet who does not know that the Landmarks case was hatched and paid for by the U.S. government using an Egyptian operative named Emad Salem? Is there anyone on the planet who does not know that the FBI directed every step of this so-called plot by promising unemployed, hapless hangers-on money to be involved? It was staged, financed, and filmed by the undercover operative Emad Salem with constant oversight by the FBI. They desired to discredit the blind sheikh for the Egyptian government of Hosni Mubarak, one of the most repressive in the world and a constant friend of the U.S. government. The FBI charged the blind sheikh for not reporting the FBI operative to the FBI. The Sheikh responded to Imad Salem with, "I don't think this would be a good idea for Islam. No, pick a military target." Never acquiescing to a plan of Imad Salem. National security perjury. The judge first rejected the case against Lynn Stewart as being vague. Subsequently, the judge reversed himself and allowed the case to proceed. The judge allowed Osama bin Laden into the case while saying it only had to do with the state of mind of a third defendant. He allowed the massacre of Luxor Temple into the case, which happened 6 years previously, by a breakaway group of the Sheikh's Egyptian organization. The dramatic effect helped the government's case. Judicial perjury. I want to deal with the perjury on the part of the so-called progressive people who leap to embrace any and every petty accusation and misquote made about Lynn Stewart by the corporate media. She is arrogant. She would like to think that she would do it again and support the First Amendment. I think they call it freedom of speech. She is not remorseful. She would like to think that she would defend the right to have an attorney. Have we forgotten bravery, courage? Patrick Henry, Nathan Hale, John Brown, Harriet Tubman, Fannie Lou Hamer. We teach our children their statements. Have we forgotten the principles that Lynn Stewart stood for publicly and privately for 50 years? Have we forgotten? We claim to be, who we claim to be, progressive people. Whose side are we on, brothers and sisters? Let us remember John Paul Jones. We have not yet begun to fight. Join us. Let us join you, join Lynn, join the struggle for this inclusive view of what America should be and what must become, what it must become. Thank you.
0: Oh, amen. Good show. Thank you, Savitri and Leonard and Norman and Lynn and Ralph and all the Betty Davis, all the people that gathered today here. This is Reverend Billy signing off for today. Have a good, safe week and a wild week. Earthalluja.
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4: 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I'll see you on the air, Sundays from 2 to 3.
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8: I have the per curiam opinion and judgment to announce on behalf of the court. Buckley against Vallejo.
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10: In case 08205, Citizens United versus the FEC, Justice Kennedy has the opinion of the court.
11: The First Amendment's core purpose is to foster a vibrant political system full of robust discussion and debate.
10: There is no right more basic in our democracy than the right to participate in electing our political leaders.
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13: Welcome to the show. I'm Chara Torres-Pellissi. I'm a law professor at Stetson Law School in Florida, and I'm a fellow at the Brennan Center for Justice at NYU School of Law. I work on the intersection of election law and corporate law. This show was inspired by my third book, Corporatocracy: How to Protect Democracy from Dark Money and Corrupt Politicians, published by NYU Press, Election Day 2024. I realize in today's busy world, reading a 300-page book is not on everyone's to-do list. But even I, as a law professor, have time to listen to radio shows and podcasts when I'm commuting to campus or walking my dog. So here we are. This is Democracy and Destiny. Today's episode is about scandal and reform, and I will be joined in a few minutes with my guest, Marina Pino from the Brennan Center, who will talk about public financing. But first, let's start with pay to play today. The term pay-to-play comes from the radio payola scandals from the 1950s and 1960s. Record companies would pay radio stations to play their music, hence it was literally pay-to-play. Today, the phrase pay-to-play is shorthand for all kinds of political corruption, especially when government contractors or others with business pending in front of the government pay bribes to public officials to get a private benefit, like a lucrative no-bid contract or approval of a corporate merger. One of the things I learned while writing my book, Corporatocracy, is that political corruption is prosecuted frequently, but the media just doesn't report on it as often as other things like celebrity news. That leaves the misimpression with the public that corrupt politicians or shady government contractors are always getting away with crimes. So I swore to myself if I ever had a news-generating platform that I would highlight that political corruption can be met with serious legal consequences, including fines and jail time.
14: Our example of pay-to-play today comes from the Second Circuit and the U.S. Supreme Court. Let's call this one the Buffalo Billion Scandal Retrial is back on, baby. In 2024, in U.S. versus Aiello, a remand from the Supreme Court of the United States, the Second Circuit decided, and the following is quotes from their decision, quote, defendant appellants Stephen Aiello, Joseph Giraldi, Louis Simonelli, and Alain Calarosas appeal from judgments of the United States District Court for the Southern District of New York. Background: the bid rigging scheme. In 2012, then Governor Andrew Cuomo launched the Buffalo Billion Initiative, which aimed to develop the greater Buffalo area with a $1 billion investment of taxpayer funds. The evidence at trial established that Aiello, Giraldi, Simonelli, and Calarosis entered into a scheme to secure state-funded construction projects in Buffalo, New York, and Syracuse, New York, for their businesses. Core Development Company, Aiello's and Giraldi's company, and LP Simonelli's company. Calarosis was put in charge of developing project proposals for the Buffalo Billion Initiative. Because of his board position at Fort Schuller Management Corporation, Calarosis had a position of influence and control in the selection process for Buffalo Billion development projects. Although the Fort Schuller Board of Directors had ultimate authority to award the contracts, Calarosis was in charge of designing and drafting the documents for the request for a proposal. Unbeknownst to others at Fort Schuller, Calarosis and Howe conspired to deliver the Buffalo Billion's contracts to Howe's other clients, Aiello, Giraldi, and Simonelli. Because Calarosis was unable to manipulate the bid process, Aiello, Giraldi, and Simonelli were able to gain an unfair advantage. Calarosis incorporated requirements into the RFPs that were tailored to match the qualifications or attributes of their companies, Core Development and LP Simonelli. In December 2013 and January 2014, Fort Schuller's board announced that Core Development won the Syracuse RFP and that LP Simonelli won the Buffalo RFP. Pursuant to those announcements, Calarosis awarded two construction projects totaling approximately $105 million to Core Development and another construction project ultimately worth $750 million to LP Simonelli. On September 19, 2017, a superseding indictment charged appellants and others with 18 counts related to alleged corruption and abuse of power. The district court severed the counts into two trials. The first trial involved the counts alleging bribes taken by Joseph Percoco, a former Cuomo administration official, including bribes to advance Core Development's interests, which was the basis for Aiello's honest services wire fraud conspiracy count. The second trial, largely the focus of this appeal, involved the bid rigging scheme detailed above. On March 13, 2018, the jury found Aiello guilty of conspiracy to commit honest services wire fraud. The jury also found Percoco guilty on count 10, but found Giraldi not guilty. In four separate hearings in December 2018, the district court sentenced Simonelli to 28 months imprisonment, Giraldi to 30 months imprisonment, Aiello to 36 months imprisonment, and Calarosis to 42 months imprisonment. On September 8th, 2021, we affirmed the judgments of the district court in two opinions, Percoco 1 and Percoco 2. Double jeopardy. The Fifth Amendment's Double Jeopardy Clause guarantees that, quote, no person shall be subject for the same offense to be twice put in jeopardy of life or limb, end quote. In other words, once a defendant is placed in jeopardy for an offense and jeopardy terminates with respect to that offense, the defendant may neither be tried nor punished a second time for the same offense. The Supreme Court thus often describes the Double Jeopardy Clause as prohibiting successive prosecutions or multiple trials for the same offense. The Double Jeopardy Clause only applies, however, if there's been some event, such as an acquittal, which terminates the original jeopardy. For the purposes of the Double Jeopardy Clause, the Supreme Court distinguishes between convictions vacated for insufficient evidence, where the government has failed to prove its case, which are acquittals, and convictions vacated for trial error, which are not. The reason for this distinction is that vacating a conviction for trial error implies nothing with respect to the guilt or innocence of the defendant, and instead is simply a determination that a defendant has been convicted through a judicial process which is defective in some fundamental respect. Because it is the defendant's interest to obtain a fair and error-free retrial, it has long been settled that the Double Jeopardy Clause's general prohibition against successive prosecutions does not prevent the government from retrying a defendant who succeeds in getting his first conviction set aside because of some error in the proceeding leading to conviction. One type of trial error is caused by a change in the governing law after trial. This kind of trial error occurs when the Supreme Court invalidates a legal theory that formed the basis for a conviction at trial. Here, the trial error was caused by a change in the governing law after trial. Although the right to control theory of wire fraud had long been accepted in this circuit, the government abandoned the theory before the Supreme Court. See Simonelli. The Supreme Court held that the wire fraud statute reaches only traditional property interests and that, therefore, the right to control theory of wire fraud was invalid. Because the trial error was a result of a change in law, the Double Jeopardy Clause does not bar a retrial. Conclusion. We, referring to the Second Circuit, remand for further proceedings. Thus ends the Second Circuit's opinion. And there's an update in this case. This ruling by the Second Circuit was appealed to the Supreme Court in an attempt to stop a retrial in the Buffalo Billion case. The Supreme Court in 2025 refused this request. Thus, retrials will go forward for these participants in the Buffalo Billion scandal. Our next segment is Corruption Junction. I've been writing about money and politics for two decades. I was inspired to write my book, Corporatocracy, because of the events on January 6th at the U.S. Capitol. One way to think about this book is it's the Supreme Court's horrible Citizens United decision meets the horrifying events of January 6th. So that we are literally on the same page, let me read a short excerpt from Corporatocracy. Not since the re-election campaign of President Nixon in 1972 did an incumbent, President Trump, seem so hell-bent on cheating in the election. In Nixon's case, his cheating arguably worked, as a Nixon dirty trick knocked out a promising opponent, Senator Ed Muskie. The dirty trick was known as the Canuck Letter. It was penned and planted in the Manchester Union Leader by the Nixon campaign. The bogus missive accused Senator Muskie of calling French Canadians the derogatory term Canuck. Muskie responded to the letter with anger and, as some witnesses claimed, tears. Others said what looked like tears were really melting snowflakes, as the Muskie press conference in question was outside during snowfall. The story picked up in the press was that Muskie had completely lost his cool over the Canuck letter, demonstrating that he wasn't fit to be president. Muskie came in fourth in the primaries. If Nixon's point with the Canuck letter was to tank Muskie's candidacy, it worked. The 2020 election also had its share of dirty tricks. During a call on July 25th, 2019, President Trump asked Ukrainian President Volodymyr Zelensky to do us a favor, though, by finding compromising information about Joe Biden after Zelensky mentioned his country's urgent need for military aid to fight Russia. When the transcript of the Trump-Zelensky phone call came out, it led to President Trump's first impeachment on December 10th, 2019, when the House of Representatives unveiled two articles of impeachment against him, one for abuse of power and one for obstruction of Congress. Pursuant to the Constitution, removal of the president by the Senate requires a two-thirds vote. Trump was acquitted by the Senate on both counts on February 5th, 2020. The final vote was 48 yeas, 52 nays on abuse of power, and 47 yeas and to 53 nays on obstruction of Congress. Republican Utah Senator Mitt Romney was the only one to cross party lines to vote yay for the first article of impeachment. With no other senator willing to break partisan ranks, Trump remained in power for the remainder of his term. President Trump was impeached by the House a second time, with 1 week remaining in his term, for trying to overthrow the results of the 2020 election. If Trump's efforts with Ukraine was an attempt to tank Biden's candidacy, it did not work. Biden rose in the polls as Trump's machinations against him became public. What's troubling is what might have happened if the Zelensky call never came to light, or if Ukraine had buckled and produced bogus dirt on Biden, could Biden have gone the way of Muskie, a victim of a political dirty trick? For those who lived through the impeachment of Bill Clinton in 1999 and the contested election between George W. Bush and Al Gore that followed in 2000, the impeachment of President Donald Trump in 2019, followed by another contested election in 2020, seemed hauntingly familiar. The 2020 American presidential election was already one for the history books because it took place during a global pandemic. The Spanish flu pandemic of 1918 did not stick around long enough to impact the 1920 election. A century later, America was not so lucky. The 2020 presidential election took place smack dab in the middle of the COVID-19 pandemic, before there was a vaccine, and while doctors still had a steep learning curve for treating the virus. For the immunocompromised or the unlucky, catching COVID-19 in 2020 could mean debilitating illness, hospitalization, or even death. Days after the 2020 election, the United States reported its 10 millionth case of COVID-19. Voters clamored for safe ways to vote in 2020, and many states responded by expanding ways to vote, including allowing voters to use collection boxes to drop off ballots and expanding who was eligible to vote absentee. With millions of American voters voting by mail for the first time, voter confusion surfaced. One 2020 public service announcement, or PSA, featured topless female Pennsylvania legislators, reminding Pennsylvanians who were voting by mail to avoid the naked ballot problem. Viewers could not see their breasts, but they could see that the women were indeed topless. Sample ballots covered the upper halves of their torsos. Inspired by these lawmakers, celebrities copying the trope also got naked for democracy. In a celebrity PSA, Chris Rock, Sarah Silverman, Mark Ruffalo, Amy Schumer, and other entertainers showed up in their birthday suits to remind Pennsylvania voters that they had to use a secrecy envelope when they returned their mail-in ballots. Otherwise, those ballots would be deemed, quote, naked and rejected by officials. The celebrity ad was launched by the pro-democracy nonprofit Represent Us. Other PSAs were more staid, like one featuring African-American Philadelphia Phillies outfielder Andrew McCutchen, who kept his clothes on while calmly explaining how to vote legally in Pennsylvania using the secrecy envelope. The ballot goes in the secrecy envelope, and the secrecy envelope goes into the larger mailing envelope. Pennsylvania expanded the availability of mail-in ballots to all registered voters under Act 77 in 2019. Partially because of this new law and partially because of the pandemic, the use of mail-in ballots in Pennsylvania jumped over tenfold from 2016 to 2020, 266,000 to over 2.7 million. The naked ballot problem was the result of a ruling by the Pennsylvania Supreme Court that naked ballots could be rejected. This was a reversal, as naked ballots counted during the 2020 primary. The Republican-controlled legislature insisted upon the use of the envelopes in the general election. Lisa Dealey, the top election official in Philadelphia, told Politico, quote, "This naked ballot problem has the potential of disenfranchising tens of thousands of voters. If people aren't using a secrecy envelope, we're going to throw votes out based on a technicality." When you consider that the 2016 presidential election in Pennsylvania was decided by just over 44,000 votes, you can see why I'm concerned, end quote. And Dealey argued, quote, "One voter who's disenfranchised is one too many," end quote. In the end, the public doesn't know how many naked ballots were cast in Pennsylvania because there was no standard for tracking them. So perhaps all of the PSAs, clothed and naked, informed Pennsylvanians how to comply with the law. Get Out the Vote, otherwise known as GoTV ads, were particularly innovative in the

and vote for down-ballot candidates," end quote. As one of the dancers featured in the campaign, Coy Malone told a reporter, quote, "Yes, we were provocative, but we didn't do anything that sold our souls. We just sold a message," end quote. To another member of the press, she stated, quote, "A lot of people do not understand that when you're voting, you're also electing judges. You're selecting district attorneys. You're voting on taxes. You're voting on laws," end quote. As a producer of the ads, Paul Fox told the press, quote, "We got your attention and now we're talking about voting," end quote. He continued to explain the genesis of the ad, quote, "This video really started with the death of George Floyd in May 2020. A black man who was killed on video by Minneapolis police, and us feeling like there was a better way to voice a need for change. We wanted to get people, especially men, to vote," end quote. The film's directors who crafted the ad worked with W. Mondale Robinson of the Black Male Voter Project to pick issues that would resonate with black men who often skip voting. Thus, the Get Your Booty to the Poll PSAs mentioned police brutality, cash bail, and public schools. Get Your Booty to the Poll's PSA cleverly targeted a key demographic. As Pew noted, between 2000 and 2019, Georgia's eligible voter population grew by 1.9 million, and nearly half of those new eligible voters were black. Simultaneously, there was a distinct gender gap in black voting. According to Pew, in 2016, 64% of eligible black women said they voted, compared with 54% of black men. Georgia in 2020 was a microcosm of a changing American electorate, and whoever cracked the code of GoTV efforts in Georgia would attain enormous political power. In post-election litigation in 2020, Trump's lawyers often focused on trying to throw out the votes from cities with large black populations like Atlanta, Detroit, and Philadelphia. Because of social media, the Get Your Booty to the Poll ads had at least 5 million views. In Georgia, in the end, Georgia elected Biden for president, and in a special election in January 2021, Georgia voters sent two Democrats to the Senate, which flipped from Republican to Democratic control. On October 30th, 2015, Kanye West declared at the MTV Video Music Awards, quote, "I have decided in 2020 to run for president," end quote. Few took him seriously. Most bona fide candidates do not declare that they are running 5 years in advance. But then on July 4th, 2020, West made the announcement that he actually would be running for president. This was also not taken particularly seriously. Most candidates don't announce that they are running mere months before an election either. But unlike in 2015, in 2020, West filed the requisite paperwork with the Federal Election Commission. West tried to get on the general election ballot in 2020, but his late-breaking campaign missed filing deadlines and turned in petitions that were riddled with obvious fraudulent signatures. In New Jersey, pages of them appear to be in the same person's handwriting. In Illinois, he only had half of the required signatures, and some of the signatures he turned in were questioned by election authorities. In one key swing state, he was just a few minutes late with his petition. As Politico reported, quote, "West's effort to get on the Wisconsin ballot was challenged because his documents were filed 1 to 2 minutes after the 5 p.m. deadline," end quote. West did not get on the Wisconsin ballot. In Virginia, West's campaign was accused of duping people into becoming electors for him. As one person who submitted an affidavit, Mathen Wilson, told the Washington Post, quote, "I'm so embarrassed. I don't want to be an elector for Kanye West. I don't want to vote for Kanye West. I only like one or two of his songs," end quote. In the end, West was kept off of the Virginia ballot because a judge deemed his campaign to have committed fraud. West was only on the ballot in 12 states and received 70,296 votes nationwide. One of those votes was potentially his own, as West reportedly cast his first vote for president for himself in Wyoming. In the official vote totals, there are 0 votes from Wyoming for West. This is curious, as Wyoming typically counts write-in votes. This is just one more mystery about his candidacy. Reporting revealed that West's campaign was run entirely by Republican operatives. As one political scientist told NPR, this Republican-backed effort was, quote, "bizarre and unusual," end quote. The overlap between the strippers who urged Georgia voters

voters to get your booty to the poll and the Republicans dangling West's candidacy was that both efforts focused on Black voters. Inspiring Black voters to vote Democratic or independent could make a big difference in who won the presidency. Because of West's slapdash campaign and the bungling of his lawyers, he was not on the ballot in any of the swing states that ended up deciding the 2020 presidential election. West's highest vote totals were in Tennessee, where he got over 10,000 votes, and Colorado, where he got over 8,000 votes. Thus, West's paltry turnout did not swing the outcome in either state. One went deep red for Trump and the other went deep blue for Biden. But had West been on the Arizona or Georgia ballots, he could have wreaked havoc. Arizona went for Biden by a margin of 10,457 votes. In Georgia, the vote for Biden was by a margin of 11,779 votes. A few thousand votes for Kanye West could have flipped these states and might have changed who won the White House. Given that his campaign was run by Republicans, West's entire campaign was likely an effort to have him play a spoiler role, splitting the Black vote in key states, thereby allowing Trump to remain in power. Let's take a short break.

0: And we're back. Now we get to the heart of the matter, which is the problem of money in politics. My guest, Marina Pino, is counsel at the Brennan Center for Justice. She writes about campaign finance law and has been published in Ms. Magazine, the New York Law Journal, and Forbes, among other outlets. I'm so glad to have you here today to speak about the state of American democracy. Welcome to Corruption Junction. I wanted to make clear, we have never actually met before, so it's good to virtually meet you.
1: Yes, thank you so much for having me.
0: Where did you grow up?
1: So I grew up on Long Island. I have very fond memories taking the train into New York City as a kid and imagining one day having a legal career. I'm counsel at the Brennan Center. It's great to be living that dream.
0: What inspired you to study law?
1: I have this vivid memory of being a freshman in college when the Supreme Court handed down the Citizens United decision. There was this New York Times headline that read something like, "Justices reject corporate spending limit." I didn't know a whole lot about money and politics at the time, but it just did not sit right with me that corporations can now spend freely on and influence our elections. I was a new voter. I was 18 years old. That just didn't seem to compute in my mind. I knew then that I wanted to do something about this.
0: What got you interested in money and politics, or what maybe keeps you interested in money and politics?
1: I took this amazing class on election law with Professor Ellen Katz at the University of Michigan Law School. It played the game for me and how I really wanted to use my degree. I found myself in a setting where I was like finally able to grapple with the intricacies of that Citizens United decision in a classroom setting surrounded by very bright peers and a true expert in the field. And it was then too, I started to engage a bit more with resources from organizations like the Brennan Center on what could possibly be done to respond to these damaging effects of this decision, which I had heard about. It made me angry at a certain point, I knew more about it. So learning about how organizations were thinking about concrete solutions really gave me this hope that while reading through case after case, how the Supreme Court's decision created a broken campaign finance system, that there is hope, there are solutions available. And that's what really, got me interested in pursuing a long-term career in this space.
0: What do you do to keep sane in these trying times?
1: I really enjoy running. You know, it keeps me away from the screens. It allows me to clear my head. I just love running here in Queens. I also love watching the New York Mets, though that sometimes, and honestly most times, only adds to my stress. I also love keeping in touch with my friends. Many of us live in different places now, and they all are doing really amazing work for their communities. They're raising wonderful families. Hearing about their wins and their success really lifts me up.
0: My favorite pop cultural moments was during the opening of the Barbie movie, when they roasted Citizens United. Citizens United means a lot of things to a lot of people. From your perspective, what did Citizens United do to American elections?
1: This decision really handed the ultra-wealthy donors a blank check to influence American politics. How do we get there? The decision effectively invalidated almost all limits on the so-called independent political spending. What we mean by that is money that doesn't go directly to a candidate or a party, but it is often spent in close cooperation with the candidates and parties. As a result, this ruling ushers in this era, which we live in now, where super PACs, which are these outside groups that can fundraise and spend really without limit, as long as they're maintaining some degree of separation from campaigns, they now deploy massive amounts of money to influence American elections. And the reality is most of that spending now is coming from a tiny group of wealthy donors, the wealthiest donors, and special interest groups. One other thing I'll flag, the court obviously had to give its reasoning. How did we get here? The majority opinion, this was a 5-4 decision, held independent spending couldn't pose the substantial risk of corruption on this very flawed assumption that that money wouldn't be under the control of a single candidate or party. And it also assumed that existing transparency rules, which were in place at the time, would require all of this new spending to be transparent. But of course, as we know all too well, both of those assumptions are gravely incorrect. Looking back on the 2024 elections, we saw a handful of mega donors help Trump narrow this fundraising gap that he had with Vice President Harris, and one of them essentially helping run core campaign activities. We also saw dark money continue to dominate federal contests. This is money that's not transparent. We saw dark money groups spend more than $1.9 billion in last year's cycle. And that's a dramatic increase from 2020. It all traces back to the Citizens United decision.
0: First, there's a huge political scandal, and then there's an opportunity for reform. As someone who works on campaign finance, I've had to spend some quality time with the Watergate scandal. And it's also led to some interesting opportunities. I've been at conferences where Alexander Butterfield and John Dean are speakers, because some of them were so young when that scandal happened, they're still around. So why is Watergate so important to the development of campaign finance law?
1: This moment in history is a really important comparison point to where we are now. When President Nixon, he's resigning from office in 1974, Americans were really outraged to learn that the Watergate break-in and the cover-up was financed from the secret fund, which comprised of donations from corporations, from wealthy individuals. So at this time, public's faith in government has plummeted. But what's different is Congress listened and acted to respond to this moment. This was a time where a scandal sparked a national reckoning with this problem of unregulated money in our political system. It's a moment that is in dire need to be replicated today. As we look back on the 2024 elections, which made crystal clear as where big money on elections really has never been greater.
0: What federal reforms did the Watergate scandal inspire?
1: Congress strengthened the Federal Election Campaign Act by creating stricter limits on campaign contributions. So those are donations to candidates and parties, as well as expenditures, which is money spent on elections. A candidate could no longer use campaign money for non-campaign spending. We also saw Congress institute this public financing system for presidential elections. We also saw disclosure laws were enacted to limit these secret donors, which like roots back to the cover-up for the Watergate scandal. And one other important development at this time was the Bipartisan Federal Election Commission was created to administer and enforce all these new campaign finance rules that were designed to prevent corruption. So you now have all these reforms, but you also have an agency to administer and enforce those reforms.
0: One of the crazy details from the Watergate scandal was Common Cause sued in order to get at their campaign donors. The list was known as Rosemary's Baby because Nixon's secretary's name was Rosemary, and she had a list of huge donors. But the American public, until this lawsuit, was sort of none the wiser. The United States never actually experiences FECA 74 as it was written by Congress because of what the Supreme Court did. What did the Supreme Court do to public financing and other reforms in Buckley versus Valeo?
1: Just 2 years after we have this Watergate scandal, we have these reforms now. The court hands down this opinion called Buckley versus Valeo, and the opinion did a few things. The court upholds this new public financing reform for presidential elections. There's this footnote in the decision where the court holds that public financing could be conditioned upon a candidate's voluntary acceptance of campaign spending limits. Following the Buckley decision, many states adopt public financing, which are coming to fruition shortly after this decision, and they're including spending limits on those participating candidates. In that same opinion, though, the court strikes down campaign expenditure limits more generally. The court found that money spent to influence voters was analogous to political speech and therefore cannot be subject to legal limits. Another part of the opinion, the court holds that campaign donations or money given to fund the expenditures of another, such as a candidate, could be limited because such limits could help control corruption. There was a lot in this opinion. One of the big takeaways for public financing is that it says that these programs are constitutionally viable. Here's how they could be set up. The interesting thing about this opinion, too, it's a per curiam decision, meaning that there's no author specifically noted on the opinion. This was something that the court immediately swoops in right after all these reforms are being handed down by Congress.
0: Buckley is so disappointing in so many ways. One of the things that some reformers will ask me when they are drafting new campaign finance rules is, can we mandate public financing? And I have to tell them, no, you actually cannot require all candidates in a particular election to take public financing because of that language you just flagged. But the big picture of what Buckley did to public financing is it actually blessed it. It upheld it for presidential elections, Sticking with the Supreme Court, what do they do in the Arizona case, which is sometimes referred to as Bennett?
1: Fast forward to 2011 here. The Supreme Court finds that public campaign financing is a constitutionally permissible reform to combat corruption or the appearance of corruption, so long as it's pursued in a manner that's consistent with the First Amendment. In doing so, in greenlighting this reform, again, the court upholds most of Arizona's public financing system. This was a grant system which provides candidates in Arizona grant money to fund their campaigns. So that's the good news. The opinion also struck down a specific provision of that public campaign finance system in Arizona. This was a triggered matching funds provision that provided matching funds to these participating publicly financed candidates who found themselves facing high spending from non-participating opponents or outside groups. What these trigger funds would be sent to the publicly financed candidates with additional money when their opponents or third parties spent more than a threshold or a trigger amount against them. The Supreme Court found that that type of provision substantially burdened the free speech of those privately financed candidates or those independent expenditure groups. So it took down that one piece of the public financing system while upholding it as a viable reform. Justice Kagan gave a fiery dissent. It is quoted often, sometimes out of context. She's mentioned the petitioners in this case, those are the privately financed candidates. They refused the assistance of public financing because these are voluntary programs. But they're making this novel argument that Arizona was still violating their First Amendment rights by dispersing funds to other speakers. They could have received that same financial assistance. And the famous quote is, some people might call it chutzpah.
0: Part of why Arizona had structured their public financing this way was to protect taxpayer dollars. If you're in a low spending race, you got a smaller amount of public funding. And then if you are in a really competitive, expensive race, then that's where these triggered matching funds would come in. After Bennett, that's no longer constitutional. How was the presidential public finance system abandoned by candidates? It worked for decades. Then what happened?
1: This system, it matches small donations to primary candidates at a one-to-one ratio, and it provides a block grant to party nominees. Most major Democratic and Republican candidates were using the system for several decades. One of my favorite facts, 1984, President Reagan notably won his re-election under this system without holding a single fundraiser. The system itself was never perfect, but it lasted for a while. Since 2012, we've seen no major party nominee actually use the system. The amount of funds provided under this program, as well as its strict limits on how participating candidates can spend on campaigns, they really just haven't kept pace with this mounting cost of campaigns in this post-Citizens United world. This was a system that was birthed out of the Watergate scandal. So we're talking in the mid-1970s. But we now have Citizens United on the books with Schleppdway, those key limits on spending, and launched this era of super PACs flooding elections with money. At the same time, the Federal Election Commission, they have not been effective. This is an evenly divided agency, which has only created more loopholes. They almost never enforce laws prohibiting coordination that are supposed to keep candidates totally separate. This is no longer a system that candidates are choosing to use because they have to wrestle with the really high cost of campaigns post-2010. And that's where we are today, where the system is still on the books and it just hasn't been updated to keep up with these times.
0: Congress has never had public financing for their races. So what difference would congressional public financing make?
1: Having a program available for congressional elections really can help candidates raise more money from the small donors within their specific districts. It can encourage a broader and more diverse population to give donations. It also can help bolster diversity in who runs for office, who runs for these congressional offices. We know this based on the success in other small donor matching funds programs, including those in here in New York State and New York City. In 2021, the New York City's small donor matching program helped elect the most demographically representative city government in history. Saw women more than double their representation from 27% to 61%. We saw people of color increase their representation from 51% to 67%. Women and people of color who won or were competitive in the primaries raised as much on average as their white and male counterparts. So having this type of program available at the federal level for congressional races, it really can change the game, both in how these campaigns are financed and also giving candidates the boost that they need to start their campaigns. This was a key provision in the For the People Act. And obviously, I'm talking about all of this well aware of the reality, but it's still very important to talk about this as a viable reform going forward. And really, how do we get there? We know this is not going to happen overnight. And that's why it's so critical in this moment that we're in for states and localities to really lead the charge and keep pushing the momentum forward with this type of reform to change the game for elections, even with Citizens United on the books, because seeing that momentum happen across the country in cities and states, that gives it all the more reason to see something like this replicated at the federal level for congressional elections.
0: Which states and cities have adopted public financing? You don't have to give me the full list.
1: There are currently 14 states and 26 localities that offer some version of public campaign financing. We see small donor match systems use public funds to match those low dollar contributions from state or local residents to participating candidates. This is what we see in New York State and New York City. There are other programs which offer qualifying candidates a block grant to fund their entire campaign. This is what we see in Arizona and in Connecticut, which created their state program after a corruption scandal plagued the governor's office. Other programs provide vouchers that residents can donate to participating candidates. Many of the state programs launched before Citizens United. It's in that period post-Watergate and before Citizens United. So with that, you see a lot of these older programs have spending limits. We see this in New Jersey. New Jersey has a statewide program for gubernatorial candidates. And there's been a lot of media recently about how expensive the New Jersey gubernatorial primaries were this year. They do have a public financing program on the books, but those candidates that are participating have to abide by spending limits. And again, that was something that made sense at the time when it was enacted in the 70s. But in this post-Citizens United world, it's not something that maybe the wisest policy choice. The most recent statewide program is New York State's. And this is a groundbreaking small donor matching program, which completed its first cycle in 2024 for legislative candidates. The Brennan Center has a tracker on its website that provides more information on each of the programs that are currently available at the state and at the local level.
0: And when I worked at the Brennan Center as a lawyer, one of the things we were desperately trying to work on was trying to get New York State to adopt public financing. I wrote a paper, What Albany Can Learn from New York City, and it was all about trying to get New York State to adopt public financing. So good on all of you for finally getting that across the line. How is New York State's public financing program going?
1: This was not something that just happened overnight. And this was years and years of really active coalition work. So many trips up and down Albany, working across coalition, including with labor unions, with grassroots organizations. It really was an all hands on deck team effort. So what New York State has now is this voluntary small donor match program, which combines these time tested features of longstanding programs like the one in New York City with updated features to respond again to these realities of post Citizens United spending. New York City's program, notably, New York State is the first statewide program of its kind to launch since Citizens United. I would love to share some highlights of what we saw in New York. The Brennan Center issued a report back in February of this year detailing just how much this program on the books really changed the game for candidates and for donors, everyday donors alike. We saw in-district donations, so those are from constituents themselves in Assembly and Senate districts, of $250 or less, so true small dollar donations, leap from less than 5% of overall funding in recent cycles to 45% when factoring in matching funds. At the same time, we saw large donations of $1,000 or more from groups like corporations decrease significantly in the legislative elections. We're talking 70 and 72% in 2020 and 2022 to 38% last year. We saw small donors participate a ton more in their legislative elections, with an estimated 50,800 New Yorkers making small dollar in district donations to Assembly and Senate candidates. And this is twice as many everyday New Yorkers giving low dollar donations as in 2020 and in 2022. Spending by these super PACs, which of course exists thanks to Citizens United, that still occurred. It was concentrated in about just 10% of the state's legislative districts to really target very competitive districts. We saw that spending didn't prohibit candidates from running and even winning in their campaigns. We saw so many candidates across the state sign up to use this brand new program. We saw 320 128 candidates opt in, 192 ended up receiving public funds. These are not systems that just give out public money. Every dollar has to be earned. How the New York State program works, candidates have to meet these qualifying thresholds. So they have to show they have support in their communities. So those candidates that receive public funds first show that they had a certain number and amount in private donations, and then they can start earning public funds. Saying all of these really impressive stats, showing that this was a clear success with broad participation across New York State, this really matters here in New York. New York historically had a really big donor problem in 2022, which was the last cycle before public financing was on the books. The biggest donor to candidates gave almost $16 million, and that's more than the 206,000 of the state's small donors combined. So this really changes the game and how candidates are now incentivized to go after those small donors and engage with them, have the hard conversations with them. What do they want to see work in their communities, as opposed to just dialing for dollars and chasing those biggest checks? What the program does, it flips the script to have a new path forward. This is all happening in 2024. This was a year where we saw big money just truly dominate the national elections in a very unprecedented way. And New York State was doing something different. And this is worth celebrating. It's a reform that is on the march. And we are hopeful that other states and other localities too can see what's happening here in New York to keep up with that pace and momentum, so that when the time comes, the federal level to move forward on congressional public financing program, there's all this data to point to. There's all these new programs to point to, that this is what Americans really want. Americans really want their legislators, their elected officials, to do something about this big money and elections problem.
0: New York State's public financing system is almost brand new. New York City has had public financing for decades. How is the use of that system in this year's city elections going?
1: In this year's city elections, we're seeing 101 participants have received public funds through the Small Donor Match Program. 59 of those candidates, they have not received public funds in prior elections, so these are new candidates to the system. We're seeing every single council district with the primary in the city elections, they have candidates receiving matching funds, all for except two districts. We're also seeing every single candidate except one city council candidate who has received public funds. They have a majority of their funds from small donors. And that includes the eight mayoral candidates who have qualified to receive matching funds. So this is something that's being used. It's being used widely across New York City. For context, New York City's program, it's been around for decades. There have been changes throughout its long tenure in New York City. One of the more recent changes was increasing the match to 8-1. This was something that New York City voters voted overwhelmingly in favor of. 80% wanted to see an increase in the match. Those stats I gave earlier of the New York City Council being the most representative, that was in part due to the changes to the public financing program, making it a more viable program for candidates to use, having more public funds available to do so.
0: What is Seattle up to? How is their public financing voucher system different than what New York City has?
1: Seattle's program gives residents four vouchers worth $25 each to donate to participating candidates. So it's not a small donor matching funds program. Candidates will receive these mailed vouchers from their constituents. So in order to participate, candidates have to abide by spending limits. They also have to prove their support in the community by raising a certain number of contributions. Seattle's program is notably the nation's first attempt to use publicly funded vouchers to finance municipal elections. So it will be interesting to see if other localities do something similar. 10 of the 11 current officials who were eligible to use the program in the most recent election, they benefited from the donations they received from the democracy vouchers. It's been well studied. It's had a profound impact on the city's political landscape. It'll be interesting to see how other coalitions across the country who are thinking about launching a public financing program assess how a vouchers program works versus a small donor match program. You asked me at the very top, what keeps you sane in these trying times? I think something similar is like, what gives you hope? I have to say, working in this space, seeing how unprecedented this role of big money was in the 2024 national elections, there are many days where I am just going through it and I'm trying to think, how could this possibly be something that we can live with? What really gives me hope is public campaign financing program. That does sound cheesy, but it's the honest truth. Seeing what we saw in New York State, having this reform, I see it be so successful, is something I feel very proud of. I really am hopeful that other other jurisdictions can follow New York's lead and do something similar to what makes sense at their level. Having something like that to work towards will be really, really important, as when we know the pendulum eventually swings back for an opportunity for reform in Washington, we can all be ready. We'll have data and results to show for it.
0: Is there a final thought that you'd like to leave with our audience?
1: Don't give up. There's some really important work by really impressive coalitions and organizations that are all working together to make sense of this time and to also document what's going on. That will always be helpful in pushing forward with these reforms.
0: Where can the audience find your work?
1: You can find my work at the Brennan Center's website. I'm also on Blue Sky. I really enjoyed this conversation. Thank you so much for having me, Professor.
0: Thank you so much for being here today. Let's take a short break.

And we're back. As someone who spends her time focused on political corruption, it's easy to end up with a dim view of humanity. But one thing that has kept me happy and sane over the past 8 years is my 100-pound chocolate labradoodle. Let me share my life motto with you, which is loves dogs, hates corruption. My labradoodle is a big boy, and he likes to snoozle all over our house. He snoozes on both of our couches, on a big leather double lounger that he has claimed as his own, as well as on my bed. My bed is king-sized, and yet, with the proper angling and stretching, when he plops himself in the middle of my bed, no human can comfortably fit in the bed with my doodle. He does know how to be more compact when he wants to. If my husband and I are asleep, he will fit himself into a tight ball near my husband's feet. He has decided to reclaim his space, which he does by jumping into our bed with a flying leap that lands right near the middle of our bed. And when my doodle really wants to be a jerk about it, he does this at 3 a.m. in the morning when we are sound asleep. Okay, now back to business.

0: So now we get to our final segment, The Fix Is In. Many of the problems with our democracy seem unfixable, but that is not true. These problems were created by human beings, and they can be solved by human beings. We can improve laws and practices at the local, state, and federal level. And the first step is realizing that these are not unsolvable problems. We can fix it. Today, we talked about the problem of privately funded elections and the alternative of public financing, including democracy vouchers or New York City's matching fund approach. Trying to fix money in politics all at one time is likely impossible given our system of federalism. Each state has their own laws, but this can be a good thing. The positive thing about federalism is that a bold state can act as a laboratory for democracy, as Justice Brandeis once put it. And campaign finance is something that could be tried out by a locality as well as by a state. In many places, local voters can enact such reforms. If you live in a place that already has public financing, please encourage candidates to use that valuable resource. And don't give up on asking Congress for better laws. I know that Congress can feel like it's a lost cause, but the last federal campaign finance reform was the Bipartisan Campaign Reform Act. It was passed by a Republican Congress and signed by Republican President George W. Bush. Just remember that democracy is worth defending, and a little truth goes a long way. Thank you to my guests for joining me today. This is a production of Chara Torres Felicy, who can be found on social media as Prof. Chara, P-R-O-F-C-I-A-R-A. The episode was mixed by WBAI. Our logo is by Entire World. Theme music was composed and performed by Matt Bowler. This show is based on the book Corporatocracy, published by NYU Press. This has been Democracy and Destiny with Chara Torres Felicy.
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La Lupe on WBAI 99.5 on your FM dial. It was called Guajiro de Cunagua, one of the traditional Cuban songs done by several artists. The tragedy about La Lupe is that she never really made it to the top. She was controversial. She was her own manager. In fact, when she demanded equal pay with Puente, he fired her. So she was always at odds ends in terms of her finances. And it's so sad because she set the path for Cardi B. Now we look at Cardi B and we don't see anything controversial. She's a little risque, but La Lupe in those days, when she would lift her dress a little bit or when she would throw her shoes or her rings at people, she would take off her rings and throw them out to the audience. People thought she was, let's put it the way it is, whore. And they never respected her. Certainly the Cubans in Miami never respected her. They respected Celia, who was much more of an amenable figure. She never agreed with the Fidel government. And let me tell you something before we go any further. There are two, when you look at these artists, La Lupe was left in the Bronx, and Celia was able to move on to a house or someplace in Jersey. Now, what happens is that there are community, there are people who back these people, back the music up, and they hated La Lupe with a passion. I don't want to get into a political diatribe here. I'm very tired. I'm going to play a lot of music. I was with the local 1930 at DC 37 last night. I did a speech. Cuba was a cesspool before. It really was. And if you think that 42nd Street was bad in the old days, they tell me you should have seen Cuba. You could get anything you want, drugs, sex, anything. It was crazy. And of course, the companies controlled it. AT&T controlled it. Westinghouse controlled it. All of the other mining companies controlled it. Fidel was the one, and 95% illiteracy rate in Cuba at that time. I just want to make this clear. I want to get into the music, but you should understand what happened and why the revolution of 59 was absolutely necessary. Absolutely necessary. Of course, she disagreed with it. It is said, this is anecdote, that Fidel asked her to come over to his table, and she didn't, and that was it. You weren't allowed to play Celia in Cuba at a time. And of course, the exiles here loved her, white Cubans mainly. And what happens is they gave her the honor, they gave her the respect. They didn't do that to La Lupe. And I want you to understand this because we have several people who are controversial in our community, and they should be given the respect of their ideology, the respect of their art, and we should not be putting them down. Later, when they become artists, we decide, oh, genius. I saw that happen to Jerry Gonzalez. I saw it happen to Dave Valentin. I saw it happen to a lot of people. Andy, I saw it happen, and they just, some of them went along to get along. And I'm very much a believer in people's idea. If you feel a certain way and you're explaining yourself logically and in a friendly way, leave that person alone. Yesterday I went to the union thing at DC 37, and I don't know what got into me, but I started raging because I want people to understand, yes, it's a Puerto Rican affair, but folks, we got problems in this city. And they go way beyond Puerto Rican pride. We can lose this whole shebang if we allow this madman to stay in power. So that's what I was about. My name is Felipe Luciano. I love politics. I love culture. I love my people. And by the way, I do love the United States of America. I just don't want it to fall into fascism. I don't want to fall. I don't want it to go into that realm. And we are sitting around doing nothing. Doing nothing. I haven't seen Schumer do anything. I haven't seen Hakeem Jeffries do anything. What is going on? Because they all are looking for the same sponsors as the Republicans. Okay, enough of my podium speech. I just want you to know that Celia did well. She sold over 30 million records. And she got two Grammy Awards. She did very well. She stayed in Mexico for a while. She used to sing with La Sonora Matancera, one of the seminal groups in Cuba. And she did well when she came here. Of course, her funeral was packed, I hear. I didn't want to go because I thought it was going to be a circus. Be that as it may, I loved her very much. I disagree with her politics vehemently. And yet, we respected each other. I really enjoyed it. I used to play her records all the time on WRVR.
We continue with Latin roots. That was Tito Puente en La Lupe, Guajiro de Gunagua. Let's continue. Here's Pedrito Martinez. El Jícamo me habló.

I love Eddie Montalvo. He swings. That's from his first album, Amor En Serio. What a great conga player. He has been in every aggregation that you can think of. Fania All-Stars. He's played with every major band. A tremendous man. Tremendous. He played with Hector Lavoe for a long time. Eddie Montalvo. Don't sleep on him. He knows what he's doing. Amor En Serio is the name of that tune. We went to Cuba together and distributed some medicine and some clothes. We had a great time together. I mean, we just laughed and laughed and laughed. It was wonderful. We went to Varadero and all of those other places. He is the cousin, believe it or not, well, of course, why not believe it, of La Bruja, the one who does poetry. Her name is Caridad de la Luz. All right, before that, it was, of course, the man himself, Hector Lavoe, with a tune called Loco. And, of course, Pedrito Martinez started the set with El Jicamo Me Habló. Let's continue. Here's my man, Peter Conde Rodriguez, one of the finest singers that we've produced from Ponce, Puerto Rico. Mi Negra Mariana.

0: Machito,
1: Carambola.
0: Did you hear that chart? That chart was a jazz chart. It was fantastic. And it is said that many of the jazz artists will go to listen to Machito at the Palladium, including Marlon Brando, Stan Kenton, Basie. All of them will go to listen to Machito. So when you start feeling badly about your culture, know that we were the ones, Latinos were the ones who put this music across. Puerto Ricans, of course, popularized it. It's all Cuban rhythm, it's all Cuban bass, but Puerto Ricans popularized this music we call Latin. Some of you call it salsa. I like to call it Afro-Cuban music because that's what it is. René Hernández was one of the great Cuban composers and arrangers, and I think that's his chart. Before that, Sonora Ponceña, Moreno Soy, Black I Am, and it's wonderful. We used to say Moreno because that was a nice way of saying black. We also used to use the words Molleto, Cocolo. Now in Puerto Rico, those are words of pride. Yo soy Cocolo. And the Cocolos are the guys who are the salseros. Isn't that incredible? We took the word that was negative and made it positive. The same thing we did with the word nigga. So think about that as you move on in life and try to figure out the origins of culture. I have to make an apology. When we were talking about Cuba, I said it was a cesspool, and it was. 95% illiteracy, which he changed, became 95% literacy. But I called the women hoes. Let me tell you something. They were not hoes, they were sex workers. That's what they were. They had to make a living, they did it that way. So what? I get mad when I go by guys who look at the woman's bodies but would never marry them, would never go out with them. So who's kidding who here? I've seen Orthodox Jews near the Williamsburg Bridge looking for women. And I told one, listen, don't you know that, aren't you afraid that you're gonna get caught? Nah. Of course, if you go to Maimonides Hospital and ask for the records, a lot of them got AIDS and transmitted it to their wives. So let's stop being hypocritical about sex. It is there. It is there for a reason. If we're humans, God gave us sex for a reason and lust for a reason. The question is how we use it. I know I've used it wrong in a lot of ways. All right. What else did I want to tell you? That Sonora Ponceña. Before that, Pire el Conde. Mi Negra Mariana, great tune, great tune. Felipe Luciano not wanting to talk too much, but talking too much. Let's continue with the music. There are some other songs I want to play for you. I don't want to talk too much. I'm exhausted, by the way. Let's go with Descarga Boricua. This is called Another World.

Tommy Olivencia on WBAI 99.5 on your FM dial. Evelio, and that was Chamaco Ramirez, by the way, singing. Evelio y la Rumba. Before that, Rey Barreto, Mi Ritmo Te Llama, with those great lungs of Adalberto Santiago. We don't give him enough credit. That man has been around for decades and sings his behind off. He is fantastic. Never gets tired and still looks good. Still looks good. Who's Rey Barreto from the very beginning. Before that, Descarga Boricua, Another World. Let me just back up a little bit and tell you that Felipe Luciano Jr. is the one who produced this show. He did the whole thing, and he works. But I told him I need your help, because sometimes they get dry. And he's always there. Imagine, he's my oldest son. He can do other things, but he comes and helps his dad out. I really, really appreciate him for that. And I wish we had enough money in the station to pay him, but we don't. We're struggling to stay afloat. But I wish we had it, because he's a fantastic kid. And I know I'm being, what do they call it, nepotistic. But I think he's fantastic. That kid knows rap. He knows R&B. He knows Latin. He knows jazz. He's inherited it all from me and his mother. God bless her. She gave me a gift, Felipe Luciano Jr. And I'm sorry I gave him my name, because now he's being accused of all of the things that I'm accused of. It's not fair. He has his own life. He's not me. And he's told me that a few times. I'm giving personal news on the air. I should be doing that. I love you guys. And I just have to let you know that he did the show. I also have to announce that one of my ministers, one of the guys I love very much, in the church I love very much, a church called La Primitiva on East Broadway, Mark Rivera, lost his son. It was devastating. When I heard it, I just went into a tailspin. This man has been serving the community for years. He could have gone on to other much more prestigious clerical jobs, but he decided to stay with that church on the Lower East Side. Mark, my heart is with you. I know you don't listen to the music. I know you don't dance anymore, but let me tell you something. We're here in spirit, and I want to be beside you. And when you get to the pulpit again, he's not going to go there tomorrow, but when he gets to the pulpit next time, I'm going to be right there. Mark Rivera, one of the great ministers of this city who has lost his son. And for those of you who don't understand, when you have a boy, that boy represents all of your dreams, all of your aspirations, and sometimes all of your faults as well. This kid was wonderful, and he's now dead. So I just want to say, condolences is not even, there are no words. There are no words to describe that. So Mark, maybe one of your friends can tell you, we here at WBAI, Latin Roots, and all of the people who listen to us and all of the people who know me, mourn with you. May God bless you. May God keep him in his arms. And may you be able to walk in grief and finally come out of it and come back to us. Okay? Felipe Luciano here, giving you what I think is the finest music in the world. The finest. Did I tell you that I'm tired as hell, but suddenly I'm talking too much. Did I tell you that Puerto Rico is getting bought up? You should understand this. As much as you love the music, understand your island is being bought up. There are people who are buying beachfront property, which is against the law in Puerto Rico. They're buying. I saw a documentary the other day, and I saw Puerto Ricans fighting to go on the beach. And the people said, this is not your beach. This is my beach. And they told them, this is not your beach. This is our beach. And they kept on harassing and harassing until the people said they were going to call the cops. You know what they did the next day? They came with hundreds with flags and banners and parked on the beach, which is what you're supposed to do. It's amazing that some of the best property in Puerto Rico, oceanfront, is being bought up by Americans with a lot of money or Canadians with a lot. Doesn't matter who they are, mainly Americans. And we're going to lose our island if we don't watch it, if we haven't already lost it. My name is Felipe Luciano, and in between the music, I like to throw in these things so that you understand, because you're not going to hear it anywhere else, you understand what's really going on in this country and what's really going on in your country, Puerto Ricano. Let's continue. Here's with the truth. Alfredo de la Fe, qué manera.

Fernando Alvarez on WBAI, Latin Roots, 99.5 on your FM dial. That was Fernando Alvarez, one of the great singers in Cuba. And I had never really heard about him. My father told me about him. He was gay and went through some changes. But basically, he pulled ahead and was able to make a career for himself. In those days, in Cuba or here, being gay was the worst thing you could do. It was ridiculous. Thank God we've liberated some of our consciousness. Not all of it, but we still have problems. Bájate de esa nube. Get off that cloud. So many young girls that I've spoken to want boyfriends or lovers or husbands who make over six figures and can take them around the world, can buy them jewelry. What's happened to the women in our culture? It's not happening to all of them, but enough to make me notice, wait a minute. What about working class guys? What about guys who work in the sanitation department? What about policemen? What about guys who sell things on the street? Whatever it is, if the guy's doing it honestly, leave him. I mean, he could be a good guy. This could be the guy for you. But you want ermine and pearls. Come on, y'all. Stop. About time. And by the way, this is not only young people. I've seen some older women say the same thing. Yo no voy a ir con un tipo que está broke, que está pobre. It's unbelievable. I'm broke. And yet I look for the higher things in life. All right, just want a word to the wise. Fernando Alvarez. Before that, Cheo Feliciano, Salomé. And before that, Alfredo de la Fe, Qué Manera. Hope you're enjoying the show. I'm enjoying speaking to you. A bit anxious right now because I haven't had much sleep. But I'm giving you the best of me, okay? God bless all of you. Let's continue with the truth. Here's Eddie Palmieri, La Verdad.

Papaito on WBAI 99.5 on your FM dial. Latin Roots is the name of this show. Felipe Luciano is the host. That's me. You heard Papaito, who was the percussionist for La Sonora Matancera. I used to love watching him play. There was a guy named El Colorado who used to play with them too. He played congas, and Papaito played the small timbales, the pailas. It was wonderful watching them. I don't know if they still play, but I used to love watching them. It was just wonderful. Sonora Matancera is one of the iconic groups in Cuba. The singers, they had great singers. Daniel Santos, they had Milta Silva. They always had great singers. And of course, Celio Gonzalez, do you remember him? These are names that you should know because these are people who actually built the road for us. They paved the road for us. I wonder if at one point we should not publish the words of these songs, because some of these words are history. They talk about the transition from the country to the cities, what they went through. They talk about Africa all the time. They talk about the places that we have been through. It's wonderful listening to these songs. And I, of course, I have my earphones on, so my ears are attuned to that sort of thing. But every once in a while, when you can, put on earphones or at least listen to the words. You'd be surprised at how profound some of the words are. Really are. We'll continue with Tito Puente and the Golden Latino All-Stars. By the way, that clave mambo that you heard with Joe Cuba was, Danny was on, before he passed away, Dandy was, told me, I said, who plays the cowbell on Joe Cuba's sides? He said, I used to go there every once in a while. He would stop his work with Puente or stop his work with whoever he was and do side gigs. And that is a perfect example of what Dandy can do on bell. He's one of the great percussionists in our culture, as is Giovanni Hidalgo, as is Jorge Delgado, as is Eddie Montalvo, as is so many people. Look at the percussionists, respect them, and understand that they got to play all the time. There's no break for a percussionist. There's a break for the trumpets, there's a break for the piano. No, not even the piano. It's amazing. I always give the drummer some, because they are the ones who keep the beat, if you will. Let's continue. Tito Puente and the Golden Latin All-Stars, a thing called Miami Girl.

You heard Tito Puente's Golden Latin All-Stars, Miami Girl it was called, with Hilton Ruiz on piano, playing octaves. That is, he was playing on the left hand what he was doing with the right hand. That's difficult to do. And after that, we heard Sonora Ponceña, Se Formó with Yolanda on vocals, and of course, Johnny Pequeño Johnny Rivero on congas. He did a nice conga solo there. And Tania Maria, who's one of the favorites of Felipe's mom, Nancy Rodriguez. She loves Tania Maria. And that's the end of the show. Thank you very much for listening. I really appreciate it. I do. And I love when you let me know. My email is FelipeJLuciano@gmail.com. Let me know what you feel about the show. We're ending with Dexter Gordon, and this is dedicated to Bernie Drayton. We call him Uncle Bernie. What a wonderful man. He used to be a sound engineer and one of the guys who introduced me to so many great people. So, Bernie, this is dedicated to you. Dexter Gordon, I was doing all right. You take care of yourselves. I will see you next week right here on WBAI Latin Roots 99.5 on your FM dial. Hope you enjoy yourselves. Don't get into too much trouble, but get into good trouble if you're going to get into it. Again, believe in yourself. We're going to make it. We're going to do well, no matter what this fool does. We've been through worse. Slavery was worse, and we got through that. You take care of yourselves. Hasta el próximo, lo próximo. How do you say that? Hasta lo próximo. You take care of yourselves. Love you very much. Que viva Puerto Rico Libre, and I love you very much.

0: 24 hours on the job, no real rest, no real sleep. 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On Sunday, October 4th, come to see a free screening of A Home Worth Fighting For, the powerful documentary about residents of Fulton and Elliott Chelsea houses fighting to stop the demolition of their homes. The plan threatens 13 public housing buildings and more than 2,000 apartments in a Black, Latino, and working class community facing gentrification and racial displacement, with the mayor supporting the demolition plan. The film will be followed by a panel discussion with residents and public housing experts and elected officials. That's Sunday, October 4th at the SVA Theater, 333 West 23rd Street. 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Fill the theater. Stop the demolition. Defend public housing.
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0: But not for me. 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

0: 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Thank you, thank you, thank you to everyone who holds up WBAI, keep us on the air. Thank you, thank you, thank you. This week was the 13th anniversary of the racist Dominican Republic constitutional court decision that in 2013 decreed that all children born of Haitians in the Dominican Republic back to 1929 were no longer Dominican citizens. This is a, you know, culmination of decades of racism, discrimination, violence against Haitians in the Dominican Republic. But it was the first time that we have witnessed, I guess the world has witnessed something like this, a racist government through their courts. They decreed that children who were born Dominicans on Dominican soil from 1929 were no longer citizens of that country. And some of the people applauding this decision are some of the very same people who were criticizing Donald Trump for wanting to have birthright citizenship laws here in this country. And this is the hypocrisy that in this program we speak out against every week. And this is why you hear that public service announcement that with our sister Edwige Nantika that we run regularly on this program, asking the family to boycott businesses, boycott tourism, boycott services of Dominicans here in New York and in the Dominican Republic itself because of the racism, the discrimination that black people, Haitians, face in the Dominican Republic. We want to send kudos to all of the organizations that we collaborate with in the Dominican Republic, organizations such as Reconocido, such as MUDA, the Movement of Dominican Haitian Women, and other human rights organizations in the Dominican Republic who denounce this. Our call for boycott, it started of the Dominican Republic started the same week that that decision was published by the courts. And till today, Dominicans of Haitian descent are facing the reality of this criminal decision. Both the president, Danilo Medina, who was president at the time, and Luis Abinader, who followed him, instead of solving this problem, remedying this situation, they've only made it worse. So our kudos to the family in the streets. Reconocido had a protest on Tuesday, the 22nd, and everyone who stood with them, we send our strength, courage, and love to them. We are going to play the two PSAs in Creole and in English. So, there are two of them. We'll play the Creole first, and then we'll play immediately after the English.
1: Racisme ak discrimination sou base race, se yon bagay ki vivan nan an pil peyi sou la te. 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
2: Hello. My name is Edwige Nantika. I was born in Haiti, and I am a writer. Xenophobia and racism are alive and well in many countries around the world. The reality that so many Haitians and Dominicans of Haitian descent are living every single day in the Dominican Republic is something totally unacceptable. The High Court ruling denying citizenship to people whose families have been in the Dominican Republic since 1929, people who are of mostly Haitian descent, is unprecedented and unjust. Our sisters and brothers over there are now subject to what amounts to legal apartheid. Everyone of conscience who believes this is wrong has a responsibility to act. The most potent weapon anyone has at his or her disposal to fight against this type of injustice is the very same weapon Rosa Parks, Martin Luther King Jr., and the people of Montgomery used in the United States, a total and systematic boycott against products and services, including tourism, in the Dominican Republic. Nelson Mandela and people of conscience around the world helped end apartheid. We can do the same in the Dominican Republic.
0: So I hope the family understands. Hundreds of thousands, if not millions, of Dominicans of Haitian descent in 2013 denationalized back to 1929, their documents erased. And this is why, one of the reasons, of course, that we protest regularly against the racism in the Dominican Republic. I want to send some love to my sisters, Ludmilla and Rosine, that I was with this morning. Really happy to see both of you. And Kembela, courage from Imio. We want to send some love, strength, courage, and love to our sister, Viola Jean. Viola lost her mom, Lucia Lamour, on September 22nd. She was 98 years old, 2 years short, well, a year and a half, really, short of 100. So my wife Rosalind and I don't remember if the boys were there, but we attended Mrs. Lamour's 90th birthday party. And to the entire family, we send them our strength, our courage, and love. The entire Ambatonel family as well. The viewing is this coming Friday, that's the 2nd of October, at Kraus Funeral Home, 5 p.m. to 9 p.m. Kraus Funeral Home is at 1097 Hempstead Turnpike in Franklin Square, Brooklyn. The funeral will be Saturday, October 3rd. At Saint Anne et Saint Joachim Church. This is 218-26 105 Avenue in Queens Village, New York. And the final resting place for Mrs. Lucia Lamour is at Pine Lawn Memorial Park in Farmingdale, New York. Thank you to all the family who have expressed their wishes to the family, and we hope to see them at the funeral next week, at the viewing and the funeral next week. So now, this weekend was a really busy this week. Was a really busy, busy week for many, many, many of us who were in the streets protesting puppet governments from our countries who are, most of them might have left already, in New York City for the UN, what they call the general debate. This is the all of the puppet governments, the clown governments, who are supposed, some of them don't even know what it is, but they're supposed to be giving a report on what's called the UN Millennium Goals. I don't know how much sense it makes to even talk about it, because what happens at the UN in September every year has so little to do with these 8 millennium goals to eradicate extreme poverty and hunger, to achieve universal primary education, to promote

reality, the fact is, they use this event every year as an opportunity to bring their friends, their families, to stay at the most expensive hotels, to enjoy shopping in New York, you know, and in Haiti, they have something called a per diem. So whenever the government, whenever the government leaves or they send someone on a delegation somewhere, that person he gets a fixed amount, in addition to expenses, mind you, a fixed amount of money. I think it was something like $1,000 a day before Martelly, Michel Martelly, the degenerate, the thief, he came to power. And I think Martelly raised it to something like $5,000. Per day. So if you can imagine, this country, Haiti, who brings a delegation, they might have been like 40 people, 30 people, you know, to New York, and to spend that kind of money. And I'll tell you, the clown from Haiti, his name is Alix Didier Fils-Aimé. He was speaking yesterday, Friday the 25th. He came to New York since last Friday. And imagine if he has a delegation, let's be kind, of 30 people. Imagine 30 times 5,000 per day. They're here for 7-8 days. It's very funny, actually. So, and then they're all over New York City meeting with everyone, begging for money to help children go to school, even though they've been stealing since 2011, $1.50 per transfer that we make to our countries. Every time we make a money transfer, they get $1.50 from it. And how much is that money in 15 years? Well, they've never told us. What's going on with that money? Well, we don't know. And why are children not going to school because their parents don't have enough money to pay for the school when school is supposed to be free? Well, you can take them to court to find out. So we've been busy. Everywhere that we knew that they went, we, Komokoda, the Committee to Mobilize Against Dictatorship in Haiti, we went to protest. On Sunday, last Sunday, they were at 109 West 39th Street. Well, we went there and we protested from 4 p.m., to about 9:30 against them, to scream at everyone who was going in, you know, dressed like they're going to a wedding, you know. And it was fun. The only person basically we didn't see come in and go out was the clown prime minister himself. But we were very happy to see, to watch Mario Andresol, the Minister of Defense, run from our shouts and screams like he was a little child. We saw the Minister of Foreign Affairs, who this week signed a one-year lobbying contract with Roger Stone. The same Roger Stone who was convicted and put in jail until his buddy Donald Trump took him out of jail, gave him a pardon. Imagine that, $65,000 per month for 1 year, $780,000 for Roger Stone. We hope, you know, well, the people of Haiti will deal with the people of Haiti will.

deal with them. We're not worried about that. And we just want you, our family, to, you know, to understand when you see it, don't look at it like violence or like the Haitian people are savage. Look at it like Jean-Jacques Dessalines, our father, ripping apart the enslavers from France in the war for our independence. We saw the fired head of the Electoral Council running. So many of these people who had to cover their faces, who called us afterwards, said, Dawood, you know, you shouldn't have, you, Komokoda shouldn't have yelled at me. You know, I'm not a bad guy. We say, if you support criminals, you are a criminal. If you support, and we're not going to take the excuse, people who say, well, you know, we have to hear what they have to say so that, you know, we can criticize them. No, it doesn't happen like that. And yesterday, as the clown was speaking at the UN, starting at 3:30 p.m., we were outside the United Nations, and we were telling him to shut up. Tell him, you have no legitimacy. You have nothing to say. You cannot speak. And whatever paper you sign on behalf of Haiti, well, it's not valid. So let's play a sound. The protest, the Haiti protest outside the United Nations, brother Wee. This is going through the long list of gang leaders. And we're saying Fizeme, Alex Didier Fizeme, and Barbecue, Alex Didier Fizeme, Izo, Lamar Sanjou, all of the gang leaders, we're saying same criminal, same gang. We were singing Fizeme, Donald Trump, same criminal, same gang. We were

0: We are here at 47th Street between 1st and 2nd. Friday, the time that the puppets from Haiti are supposed to be speaking in the UN with a brother, Coach Lama. Tell us why you're here, brother.
1: Well, I'm here because there is a right cause, okay? I'm tired of seeing my brothers and sisters suffering because of a few that do not understand the history of their own country, okay? So therefore, this is a platform for us to protest, manifest it, and let them know that they are Haitian people that resist. And that's why I'm here. I'm here to give full support with my Haitian brothers and sisters.
0: So we're going to be on WBAI tomorrow, 4 to 5 p.m. Tell the BAI family how they should feel about what's going on in Haiti right now.
1: Well, let's just say, I think I'm speaking for a lot of Haitian people because I'm with them a lot of time, okay? I've been through for years where there was the situation with the Duvalier regime. Then there were the boat people. We're talking about people, TPS, Joe Biden, name it. Okay, whether that you're in Joe Biden, whether you're TPS, whether you are a citizen, whether you a resident, those are our cause. Think about it, that for a few years ago, when they put the cedar on us, okay, AIDS, what happened? It wasn't about Asian with TPS, Asian with resident of United States or citizen of United States. We all went out and fought for it. So why not at this present time when Haiti is not doing well? We have people that cannot. I don't even think we have a governor in Haiti. We don't have that. Okay, so they leave us by ourselves to fight for ourselves. So therefore, we need to get out there and fight for a good cause. That's all I have to say. Okay. Stay home doesn't solve the problem, okay?
0: I'm going to let you go, but there are some of us in the Haitian community who say, you know, I have my citizenship, I have my green card, so, you know, I don't have a TPS problem. What do you want to say to those Haitian brothers and sisters?
1: Simple. We have an administration right now that's trying
0: doesn't care what you have.
1: Even birthright citizenship is trying to eliminate it. So therefore, think about you from another country and being here. So you all have access, okay? There is no doubt about that, okay? So therefore, you're just a number. Your number will come up soon. So therefore, we all have to understand that, and we all have to group together and fight for a common cause. That's what it is.
0: Okay? Thank you, Coach Lama.
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2: Hands off Cuba.
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2: Hands off Niger.
0: Niger is not for sale.
2: Hands off Niger.
0: Niger is not for sale. 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
5: In Creole, that is Daoud, Didier Fizeme just started talking about 3:30 and yesterday. And as he started talking, we were speaking over him. We had him on a screen and we were saying, telling the people at the protest that Didier just started talking and that he has no legitimacy. He has no platform to stand on to speak on behalf of the Haitian people. And the song, as to where he spoke for about 15 minutes, and during that entire 15 minutes, we were screaming, Didier, shut your trap. You cannot speak for Haiti.
0: Didier ferme jolou. Didier ferme don. Didier ferme jolou. Didier ferme don. 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Didier ferme don.

0: We are listening to a community protest, in front of Haitian community protest in front of the United Nations. That's 47th between first and second yesterday. Do we have any more sound, brother? Okay. So really, we send our support, our love to the folks who made it to the protest, who thought it was important. And but I have to tell the family that the champions this year were the folks from Guinea. If you haven't seen their protest, please look for it on the internet. You have to see this. Our family from Guinea, they blocked the entrance to the Waldorf Astoria Hotel, where their fake president, Mamadi Doumbouya, where he was staying, long delegation. They had, the big SUVs. They had what you call it, big sprinter vans. They must have spent like at least $20,000 for transport alone. And the hundreds of Guineans were outside screaming, screaming. You're gonna hear just a little sound from that. And chasing the cars all over Midtown Manhattan because, the traffic is heavy. Everywhere, their cars got stuck, And the people are screaming. They're spitting on the vehicles. They're banging on the windows. And the NYPD is trying to fight them off, but the NYPD cannot fight them off. The Secret Service is trying to fight them off, and they cannot fight them off. So, kudos to them. They also protested at Dag Hammarskjöld Plaza, as the clown was speaking. And the award for this year doesn't go to Komokoda or the Haitian community. It goes to the Guinean community in New York.
1: Arrêtez-le. C'est un criminel. 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C'est la Guinée qui a décidé.
0: So, well, it's beautiful video, brother. We is enjoying it. A beautiful video, and the people are screaming in French. This is the entire country of Guinea here in New York who are denouncing this thief, this clown. So, could brother, we says a revolutionary thief? Yes, and I don't know. Kudos also to the folks in New York who protested Trump, talking about instead of, I don't know if Trump knows what the 8 millennium goals are. I hope today, some journalist at the White House would ask him a question about what's the first millennium goal. Don't even ask all the eight. Just ask him what is the first one. But he knows about annihilating, he knows about crushing, about Venezuela's oil, about, putting Cuba in his pocket. Just shameful. Also, the folks who protested the criminal genocidal Netanyahu, which you cannot have a Netanyahu without Trump, without the United States Republican and Democratic Party doing what they do to enable the genocide of the Palestinians. So please continue the protests. If you can dethrone Guinea, try it. I think you'll have to, you'll have to do something major. You'd have to grab Netanyahu or something like this to dethrone the community of Guinea here. 212-209-2877. 212-209-2877. If you know of another community that did better than Guinea, please let us know. It's not over, almost over, but really wonderful. We want to send kudos to our brother Noé, who was inside the meeting of the clowns from Haiti on Sunday. And he went to the mic to ask a question, and he says to the clown prime minister, "Who are you? What are you? What are you doing there? Don't you think it's time to call your boss, Donald Trump, to tell him you cannot do the job and you're ready to skip, to leave, to walk away from this?" So that video is viral of Brother Noé attacking them, telling them that, you know, you have this, you know, this is the guy who signed a 10-year, he's there on a provisional government until elections, and he signs a 10-year contract with the butcher of Baghdad, Eric Prince. 10-year contract. Eric Prince gets to collect taxes with the Dominican border 2 years now, so with the stipulation that he gets rid of the gangs in Haiti. For 2 years now, not one gang leader has been killed. For 2 years. And the Haitian people continue to be killed, maimed, kidnapped, raped by these gangs that are supported by the U.S. government, but that are protected by the same Haitian government that is supposed to get rid of them. So a wonderful week of protest, of activity. 212-209-2877. Please don't wait for the last minute. This week we saw that the United States on Sunday morning, as a matter of fact, some of us found out as we were protesting outside of their event on West 39th that this puppet government had sent to the United States all of the, not all, but 18 of the remaining accused in the murder of fake President Jovenel Moïse. All 17 Colombians, some of whom were involved in assassination plot against Luis Arce in Bolivia, mercenaries that work for the U.S. government, and along with Baggio, Felix Baggio,

0: the mastermind of that project. So anyway, a list of at least 30 newly indicted folks that are supposed to be tried in the United States. And the United States, on the 27th of August, they have what they call the sixth superseding indictment in the case of the assassination of Jovenel Moïse. So they kill him, they investigate the murder, and they decide who they pick to try for the murder of their puppet, Jovenel Moïse. Let's greet our first listener. If you can tell us your name and where you're calling from, family.
1: I'm calling from Lower East Side. My name is Menelik.
0: Brother Menelik.
1: Yes, sir. Listen, I got to talk to you up here because you got to call me because I don't have your number.
0: Okay, I'll give you a call, Brother Menelik.
1: There's a little crisis that I'm going through, and I want to try to see if I can arrange something.
0: We'll talk after the program. Thank you, my brother.
1: How you been, man? Listen. You know what they said, what goes around will come back around. So, you know, the Haitian people are very great, great sovereign people. You know, they have been despised by most of the people of our own race, you know, because they the ones that got there, took their own independence. And the irony of it is that they had to pay these wicked people money. And they should be giving the Haitian people money.
0: Thank you.
1: What goes around comes
0: Thank
1: back
0: you. Thank you, Brother Menelik. Thank you very much. Please. Let's go to our next listener. If you can tell us your name and where you're calling from. The number to call in is 212-209-2877. 212-209-2877. Greetings, family. Tell us your name and where you're calling from.
2: Yes, this is Elle from Long Island, and I want to thank you for having such an informative report to the listeners of WBAI in reference to the great country of Haiti and the struggle of its people for total freedom. I encourage you. And I hope that you, no hopes in it. You will be successful.
0: Thank you, Sister L. Thank you very much.
2: Thank you so very much. And Menelik, I've been trying to reach you. Give me a ring, please.
0: This is beautiful. This is my sister, Nina Jiraou, used to say, this is like from 2004. She said, our program in the Haitian community, Lacou New York, was a community forum on the air. So thank you. 212-209-2877. 212-209-2877. If you have a question, if you have a comment, please call in. And again, to everyone who made it out in the streets, as we were protesting, there were folks from Kenya protesting yesterday. There were folks from Pakistan. There were folks from so many other places, and it's beautiful. For Pakistan, there were two different groups protesting yesterday, and it was really wonderful. What was not good is the fact that it was still so few people, you know, from the communities, and it's like 20 countries spoke yesterday, and a lot of these countries didn't have people who were protesting them. And it's not like the people from these countries have so much to be proud of that their leaders are doing. So our famous sign that we held up, and we had a great opportunity on Sunday night to chase after the vehicle of the clown Minister of Foreign Affairs of Haiti, Raina Forbin. It said, Haiti is a asshole. You know what Donald Trump called it. Haiti is a asshole because the crooks in power are puppets of the USA. And this is what we want folks to understand. These are not the people who are legitimate. It was three U.S. warships and planes from the Air Force, the warships in the harbor. The planes were at the airport during their coronation of Didier Fizeme. He was not put there by the Haitian people, and his ministers have nothing to do with the Haitian people. And we want family to understand as well that the election, the referendum to change the constitution that they said is supposed to happen on the 13th of December, well, mark my words, it will not happen. The U.S. Army on the ground will not allow it to happen. They can try, but well, the people have to go and register to vote. And in 2 months now, less than 10% of the electorate has registered because they know that these people are clowns. They have nothing to do with the well-being of the Haitian people. So long live Jean-Jacques Dessalines. Long live the struggle of the Haitian people. Long live the struggle of people all over the world. To reach us, Daoud at WBAI.org, D-A-H-O-U-D at WBAI.org. Thank you to everyone who was listening. And please call, email, let us know what you think about the program. And thank you to those who call to let us know that we're doing okay. Thank you.

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1: 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On Sunday, October 4th, come to see a free screening of A Home Worth Fighting For, the powerful documentary about residents of Fulton and Elliott Chelsea houses fighting to stop the demolition of their homes. The plan threatens 13 public housing buildings and more than 2,000 apartments in a Black, Latino, and working class community facing gentrification and racial displacement, with the mayor supporting the demolition plan. The film will be followed by a panel discussion with residents and public housing experts and elected officials. That's Sunday, October 4th at the SVA Theater, 333 West 23rd Street. Doors open at 5:30 p.m. Admission is free, but RSVP is required. 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Fill the theater. Stop the demolition. Defend public housing.
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3: The loved ones we call the dead depart from us and for a while are absent. And then, as if called back by our love, they come near us again. They enter our dreams. We feel that they have been near us when we have not thought of them. They are simply here, simply waiting, while we are distracted among our obligations. At last, it comes to us. They live now in the permanent world. We are the absent ones.
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5: 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My name is Steve Scrovan, along with my co-host David Feldman. Hello, David.
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8: 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Thank you all for helping us produce a great show, and I hope our listeners will get more radio stations picking it up.
5: A couple of weeks ago, we lost an important American novelist, poet, essayist, environmental activist, cultural critic, and farmer, Wendell Berry, who died at the age of 92. Through his writing and his activism, Berry celebrated the relationship between people and the land through agriculture and criticized the ways that industrialized agriculture severs those ties. To help us celebrate his life and explore his legacy today, we'll speak to his daughter, Mary Berry, who is executive director of the Berry Center. She established the nonprofit Berry Center in 2011 in Newcastle, Kentucky, to serve as a repository for the study of small farm agriculture and to preserve and share the work of her father and the extended Berry family. Then, with the midterm elections fast approaching, Ralph, in the second half of the program, wants to turn you into a smart voter, a voter who is not so easily flattered, fooled, or flummoxed. And to close out the show, Ralph has some choice words about the U.S. Chamber of Commerce's so-called Free Enterprise Express. As always, somewhere in the middle, we'll check in with our relentless corporate crime reporter, Russell Mokyber. But first, the life and legacy of Wendell Berry. David? Mary Berry is executive director of the Berry Center, a nonprofit organization dedicated to bringing focus, knowledge, and cohesion to the work of changing our ruinous industrial agricultural system into a system and culture that uses nature as the standard, accepts no permanent damage to the ecosphere, and takes into consideration human health in local communities. Welcome to the Ralph Nader Radio Hour, Mary Berry.
3: Thank you.
8: Welcome indeed, Mary. I read the long obituary on your dad a few days ago in the New York Times, and I noticed that that was all they wrote about him, whereas they've written 20 articles or more on the late Dolly Parton, who hails from the area of the country that your father worked in for so many years. And so I want our listeners to understand the importance of your father's writings and activities in his working farm there. And the Berry Center that you have helped establish to carry on his legacy in Newcastle, Kentucky. So his writings have been compared to the writings of Thoreau and Thomas Jefferson. And he once said in a story about him, quote, "You know, if you subtracted the Gospels and the Constitution and the Declaration of Independence from my work, there wouldn't be very much left," end quote. A real original mind. His critique of corporate free trade globally was totally devastating, and I'm going to give some of his observations on that in a few minutes. So with that background, tell us what you'd like our listeners to know about Wendell Berry and about the Berry Center.
3: Well, I'll start with what I know because I'm his daughter that other people don't know. He was a kind, generous, hilarious, warm father, grandfather. I wrote an introduction for him a couple of years ago when I introduced him at the Land Institute in Salina, Kansas, and said he and my mother had never disappointed me. I won't say that they could say the same thing, but I will say that they never disappointed me or, for that matter, anybody else, I don't think. Daddy lived the way he thought one would or should live. He used to say to people when they, kind of congratulated him for coming home to Kentucky to live and to farm as if that was some kind of sacrifice. He would say, "I just did what I wanted to do." So he was an exceptional person, an extraordinary person, and he's left an absence that is going to be keenly felt for quite some time. But he told me many times in the last year or so, the day after I die, you go back to work. You're doing the work that's got to be done. And that's what I did. I'll have to say I was a little late, but I did show up at work. So he was just a lovely man. He and my mother had a wonderful life together. And I'm happy to say that he was at home when he died. He'd had, up to that point, a very good day. So it all went as it should, I think.
8: Well, you know, Mary Berry, he was really the spokesperson for small farmers. He would say, quote, "How do we become a culture that supports good farming and land use?" end quote. Or, quote, "What will it take for farmers to be able to afford to farm well?" question mark, end quote. And he practiced what he preached, and he preached what he practiced. That is really a cardinal theme of his life and why so many people read some of his 50 books, which dealt with farming, dealt with the economy, dealt with culture, history, and he was also a poet. We're going to hear from you on one of his poems that you selected. So yes. Tell us about the Berry Center, because very few civic leaders like Wendell Berry ever get a center. But you have Ralph Waldo Emerson House in Massachusetts, and you have Eugene Debs House in Indiana. But tell us about the Berry Center and how people can connect with it.
3: I went to my father, I think around 2009, in the place that he wrote for 60 plus years. And I had a list of things that I was concerned about. Maybe I should preface this with the fact that I came home to live and to farm in 1981. And I followed in my father's footsteps in just coming home. I just wanted to come home. I never have wanted to live any place but the place I live now. So I've been farming. I was a full-time farmer until I started the Berry Center in 2011. You may know, Ralph, something about the tobacco culture in Kentucky. We had a tobacco economy here. My father's father, John Berry Sr., wrote the legislation that made it federal law, a Depression-era program that protected small farmers in Kentucky in the eight-state Burley Belt. That program protected small farmers. Tobacco, of course, became a problem, but let me just be quick to add that, for one thing, the tobacco companies always hated the program because it made them pay farmers fairly. And also to say that the program itself protected a good diversified farm economy. When that program began, well, we knew it was threatened and that it would end, it became the immediate concern of a lot of people, myself included, to save 85,000 small family farms in Kentucky. We worked hard. We worked very hard to try to shift farmers to food production and so on. I can tell you that we failed. I've kept farming. My husband's a full-time farmer. But we have, since the end of the tobacco program, lost 15,000 farms in Kentucky. And we've lost the rural culture. And we've lost the rural culture that sustained good life here and good land use. So in about 2009, as I said before, that program had been gone 5 years and things were falling apart here. I mean, the little towns were and are dead or dying. Things began to fall apart that I expected, but also some things that I didn't expect. And without an economic backstop, people begin to fall apart. It takes a lot to hold culture together. It takes a lot to hold people together. So I took a list to my father and said, we've got to work on these things, the miseducation of farmers, access to capital, terrible land use. We've got to study the tobacco program. And this is not about tobacco. This is about the principles of a program that protected farmers. And he said, well, it sounds like you're starting a center. Well, I hadn't thought about starting a center, but at that point, I thought, okay, maybe I'm starting a center. 2 years later, the Berry Center opened in Newcastle, Kentucky. We opened, our first day was in my grandfather's law office, which is about a block from where I'm sitting now. We quickly outgrew that. We now have quite a campus and a 200-acre farm and four principal programs, at, well, really five now, that we're working on daily here.
8: It's become a principal destination for historians, researchers, students, and agrarian leaders seeking information and history from all over the world. Isn't that true?
3: Yes. I don't know what I thought I was getting into. I just wanted to work on the problems. And I wasn't in love with running a nonprofit. I hadn't even thought about it. But I couldn't see any other way to go to work. So to your point about what the New York Times does or doesn't do, the day after we opened in off the town square in Newcastle, a tiny town, tourists from Japan showed up at the front door, and it's been there ever since. So, you know, after my father died, this is a little bit off the subject that we're talking about, but after my father died, the outpouring of, I'll use the word love for him and for his work was just completely overwhelming and really lovely. He wouldn't have believed it, and then he would have discounted it and not allowed anybody to talk about it. He's meant a lot to a lot of people, and thank goodness he has, because he's talking sense in a world full of nonsense. Anyway, back to the center. I believe that to change our problem of industrial agriculture, which is a problem of industrialism itself, it's going to take people working in particular places, people who love those places, and working from the ground up. That is an acknowledgement, I think, of how much we need to do. We have 0.75% farming in this country now. And for so many people worried about all the problems of our time and have forgotten about a lot of problems of our time, people worried about climate change and so on. I often wonder, Ralph, what happened to the worry about nuclear war? And we have faddish problems. Not that climate change isn't a big problem, but what our problem is industrialism. And I think most of our problems start with industrialism, and if we'll deal with good land use in this country, we'd solve a lot of them. So we just started in Henry County, Kentucky, on the things that I thought we could do. We could bring a better economy to our very good livestock farmers. We could keep cattle out of feedlots. We could work on a culture that would support this work. We could have reading programs, the reading programs my daughter started to celebrate rural culture. We could educate young farmers, which we're doing. We could save my father's, my grandfather's, and my uncle's papers so that people could study them. That's where we started. And I'm proud of the center. I'm proud of the people who work here. And I'm proud that we've stuck to what we need to do. Now, it has to be funded, so that's a big part of my work. But I think we're doing good work here. And Daddy said to me in the last couple of months, he said, when I think about the state of this country right now, I just quickly think about the work of the Berry Center and comfort myself.
8: And Mary Berry, tell our listeners how they can access the Berry Center on the internet and how they can get information.
3: Well, they can look up the Berry Center online. It's just theberrycenter.org. We have a website. We have all of the things that people younger than I am know how to put together so we could be accessed. I don't know how you all accessed us, but I expect it was along those lines. So I'd look us up. There are ways to connect with us online, and we welcome visitors. I do a lot of traveling and speaking. I'm glad to, not all the time, but often, I am glad to go places and visit and speak about the work we do, the work my family's done. So we're not hard to access.
8: Well, you're creating quite a local center there. You have a neighboring agrarian culture center. You have a bookstore. You have opportunities for people to learn about your agricultural programs. I want to give people a flavor of how beautifully your father wrote before you recite one of his poems. In a writing that he called The Idea of a Local Economy, he showed what the costs were that escape traditional economists for this so-called free trade globally, or global free trade, or what I call corporate-managed free trade. And he did it in reverse. He basically said, if you support this kind of global free trade, to buy low and sell high in the world at large, to use his words, then here are the assumptions you're accepting. One, that stable and preserving relationships among people, places, and things do not matter and are of no worth. Two, that cultures and religions have no legitimate practical or economic concerns. Three, that there is no conflict between, quote, the free market, quote, and political freedom, and no connection between political democracy and economic democracy. Four, that there could be no conflict between economic advantage and economic justice. Five, that there is no conflict between greed and ecological or bodily health. Six, that there's no conflict between self-interest and public service. Seven, that the loss or destruction of the capacity anywhere to produce necessary goods doesn't matter, involves no cost. Eight, that it's all right for a nation or a region's subsistence to be foreign-based, dependent on long-distance transport, and entirely controlled by corporations. Nine, that therefore, wars over commodities, our recent Gulf War, for example, are legitimate and permanent economic functions. And then he has one that says, 11, that it's all right for poor people in poor countries to work at poor wages to produce goods for export to affluent people in rich countries. 12, that there is no danger and no cost in the proliferation of exotic pests, weeds, and diseases that accompany international trade and that increase with the volume of trade. And it just goes on and on. I remember taking my course on economics at Princeton. We studied Ricardo and the theory of comparative advantage. And not a single one of these was considered. It was all considered in terms of currency, dollars, profits, not these tremendous costs that he listed. And he wrote this about 2001 or 2002, I recall. So, listeners, you get the flavor of his original fundamental thinking here. He is not possessed by the ideology of commercialism uber alles, profit at any cost, or relinquishing our human autonomy and freedom to corporate control, corporate coercion, corporate crime, corporate supremacy over our government, and the creation of what we can now call the corporate fascist state. So with that oration, Mary, forgive me, do you want to recite a poem by your dad?
3: Well, you're being so generous to me to say that I'm going to recite it. I appreciate you thinking that I have all these poems memorized. I wish I did. I'm going to read you one of the last poems he wrote. We read it at his funeral service. It's called The Loved Ones. The loved ones we call the dead depart from us and for a while are absent. And then, as if called back by our love, they come near us again. They enter our dreams. We feel that they have been near us when we have not thought of them. They are simply here, simply waiting, while we are distracted among our obligations. At last, it comes to us. They live now in the permanent world. We are the absent ones.
8: See the depth of that? That's just so beautiful. It's not that he wasn't recognized. He received 30 awards from this country and around the world. But, you know, he didn't get anywhere near the attention that his friend, I'm sure, Dolly Parton, received.
3: Well, it's I don't know that they were friends. I suspect Daddy would have liked to have been her friend. I don't know. When I was a little girl, he had a tape in his truck of one of her records. And I remember looking at the cover. I was too little to have heard of her, I think, and being just shocked that Daddy had a picture of that woman in his truck. So, yeah, unknown to Dolly Parton.
8: Well, we're talking now with Mary Berry, who directs the Berry Center in Newcastle, Kentucky. And Berry, by the way, listeners, is spelled B-E-R-R-Y. If you want to access their website, berrycenter.org. Let's go to Steve.
5: Mary, tell us about your experience farming, what your farm is like, what you grow, and how do you survive in this industrialized era of big agriculture?
3: Well, we survived because we started a long time ago. I started farming with dairy and tobacco and subsistence farming. That's in the early 1980s. As time went on, we began to change our farming, knowing that tobacco would be ending, and we knew we would quit growing it when the program no longer protected the price. Let me say just quickly so people aren't confused, it was never a subsidy. It was a price support, meaning that very important word parity was achieved for farmers for once and for a while. Over the years, we started entrepreneurial businesses on the farm. We had the first organic beef herd in the state. We raised organic vegetables for sale. We raised pastured poultry and processed them in what had been the milk house of our dairy, and on and on. I mean, we did everything we could think to do to keep farming, and we did keep farming. My husband started the first CSA in Kentucky in 1990. But as I've gotten older and noticed more, I see that we benefited from being first adopters. My husband had a 100-person waiting list for his CSA the entire 15 years he ran it. We had one article in the newspaper about doing pastured poultry in the once great Courier Journal that is the Louisville paper. One article sold chickens for us for the next 10 years. I mean, we were just, there were people concerned about their food and they were looking for places

0: buy a farm, pay for it, and live from farming has lived and died. And I'm getting older, but I'm not 500 years old. So it's just incredible how quickly the industrialization of agriculture has just taken over. The tobacco program and my grandfather's work kept it at bay in the 8-state Burley Belt for a while. We lasted longer than the Corn Belt and so on. But since the end of it, as I said earlier, we have just begun to just come apart. And we've lost just thousands of farmers. And I do want to say this about my father's work. I think one of the things that makes my father's work singular is that he never talked about the land without talking about the people. Talking about the people, talking about the land, the two never separated. And so at this point, when we're talking about changing our agriculture from the toxic erosive, at least in this, in our part of the country, the corn and grain, the corn and soybean agriculture, and the CAFO chicken, confinement animal factory operations, we've lost the people. It's going to take a long time to get the people back who know how to use land well, to live from it, and to improve it. That is our work. It is amazing how few people think of that and how few people think about the actual numbers of what's actually happened. So one of my challenges is, first of all, to convince people that because they go to a farmer's market, and please do, and the farmers there seem happy, that there has been a change in the countryside that just simply hasn't happened. So this is going to be long-term work. We've got a lot of work to do. My father in West Jackson wrote something called the 50-year farm bill and took it around Washington to partly to just get people to see that we need to think long-term. We need to think about policies that will connect to good things that are happening on the ground and stop just dealing with the terrible symptoms of our awful economy, but begin to change it.
1: One of the more ominous recent trends is that these corporations and these super rich are buying up huge tracts of land all over the country. One of them owns more land than two Rhode Islands. And that's going to be a big issue when the recovery and the return to the land comes, as many of us hope it will, with people and small farmers, that the concentration of land ownership is now nationwide, and we have to pay attention to it.
0: And the billionaires don't know what to do with it. So they don't have the slightest idea. Daddy kept a little notebook in his pocket that had statistics like that. He knew exactly how many acres of land Bill Gates owned. And he kept it updated in his shirt pocket.
1: Let's go to David.
2: Mary, what do you think is the connection? What have you found to be the connection between the task of farming and the task of writing? How does the task of writing make you a better farmer and the task of farming a better writer?
0: Well, I don't think it necessarily does for everybody. I don't think good farmers need to also be writers. It might help some writers to farm. I don't know. There are a lot of more writers than there are farmers. For Daddy, that's a hard question to answer. Daddy was a passionate farmer, and he was raised by passionate farmers, and he loved it. And he said once that if he had stayed in New York City, where he was as a young man, a young writer, he would have continued to write about farming and so on for the rest of his life, he thought. He just thought that was true. But he said eventually it would have become a lie. So I hate nostalgia. I think it's very useful to learn from the past. I do not think it's very useful to romanticize and get all, I don't know, sentimental about the past. And Daddy didn't do that because it was not just a subject. It was his life. It was the life he was born to and he chose. So I think for Daddy, it was essential because he loved to do both. As he said, he loved his work, maybe not every day, but almost every day. And in the summer when it was hot outside, he would write in the afternoon and work outside in the morning when it was cooler. He would flip that in the winter. So it added up to a meaningful, happy life. The extraordinary person in all that, I think, is my mother, and I shouldn't leave her out of this. Daddy came home to live and to farm. My mother, who was born in the Bay Area, grew up in Mill Valley in California. My mother made a home. She took very seriously the poet Gary Snyder's

0: line that says, you can make a home, just stay somewhere. So together, they were just an extraordinary couple, worked together, an extraordinary partnership.
1: Looks good, Hannah.
2: Mary, reading up on your center, I saw that it's not just about the work and legacy inspired by your father's work, but also his father and his brother. Is that right? And you seem to have a lot of Barrys working alongside you at the centers. Can you tell us a bit about that broader Barry family work that you all are doing?
0: Well, the work, the public work, starts in 1908. I won't back you up that far for too long. But in my father's essay, It All Turns on Affection, which is the Jefferson lecture that he gave in 2012, I think, it tells the story of my great-grandfather going to Louisville to sell his tobacco crop and coming home without a dime. After he'd paid the warehouse fees, he had nothing left. So I commend that story to you. Also, the novel Marse Catlett is that story. My grandfather would say to us when I was a little girl growing up here, he would say, I thought then, if I can do something about this, I will. He would tell us about farmers leaving warehouses with tears running down their faces because they got nothing for a year's work. So my grandfather was the principal author of, as I said earlier, the legislation that made the Burley Tobacco Cooperative and the legislation law. It was a Depression era program, a late one, and it worked for the place and the people for 60 plus years. It's one of the things on my list that I said to Dad, we need to study, not forget about. So my father would say that his father did the important work, which was to put a stable economy under good land use, and that he and his brother John just took it up, and now the Barry Center has taken it up. So that's a short piece there. I am the eighth generation to live and to farm in Henry County. My children are the ninth. So we've been here a while, but it was 1908 that the public work started. My daughter, Virginia Barry Aguilar, works at the center with me. She runs our bookstore and our agrarian culture center and a lot of other things. We have a Kentucky Arts and Letters Day that celebrates the great writing that Kentucky is well known for and continues. This will be the first year without my father. And on and on. I mean, we do a lot here. I have two other dogs, both of whom are working hard at other things, but they're all around here. We're all still here.
1: Well, before we conclude, Mary Barry, tell our listeners again, not only how they can contact the Barry Center, but what are some of the prominent things on the website?
0: Just Google thebarrycenter.org. in Henry County, Kentucky, or just Kentucky. There is a Barry Center in Texas that seems to not have anything to do with us. It seems to be a large stadium or something. Don't get confused. You can find out about our four programs on our website, the work we do with farmers. That program is called Our Home Place Meat, and we are using the principles of protecting farmers from overproduction in order to maintain parity and working directly with young farmers in Henry County. We have the Farm and Forest Institute, which is our education program. We teach the skills on our 200-acre farm that farmers need to make a living. My husband says, you need to teach people how to use their heads before they use money. And that is part of what we're teaching. We also teach the great agrarian canon that my father belongs to. So I think that's very important, too. I grew up in a farm culture. Young people who want to farm now have less help than I had, certainly. And writers like my father and others are helpful to them, and they need to know what these people have written.
1: For people who live in towns, Mary, and are interested in backyard vegetable gardens, do you have anything for them at the Barry Center?
0: That is not a focus of ours, because I think if people want help with their backyard garden, there's help all around. We've tried to fit ourselves into the place where there was no help. We're interested in farming in the middle. Of course, subsistence farming is important. People ought to have gardens in their backyards, but there's a lot of help for that. We can certainly give you a lot of support and cheerlead your effort to raise your own vegetables. But there's a lot of that wealth. There's not much. My farmer husband says farmers are just cut off from the information they need the most. They're hearing from land-grant universities, the Farm Bureau, and industrial agriculture corporations. That's where most of the information is coming from, people who want to sell them something. So we're working on farm culture here.
1: Well, we're out of time. We've been talking with Mary Berry, Executive Director of the Berry Center, spelled B-E-R-R-Y. And thank you very much for coming on, Mary. And I hope our listeners will engage in a significant feedback so they can educate themselves and see how they can support efforts such as yours at the Berry Center out of Newcastle, Kentucky.
0: Thank you very much, Ralph.
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4: From the National Press Building in Washington, D.C., this is your Corporate Crime Reporter Morning Minute for Friday, September 25, 2026. I'm Russell Mokyber. July 2026 was the worst month on record for Tesla driver-assisted crashes. Tesla reported 236 of them to federal regulators, the most it has ever filed in a single month. Four of those crashes killed someone. That's according to a report from Electrek. In every one, Tesla's own data says autopilot or full self-driving was engaged, and in every one, the public was never told the system was involved. Under a 2021 NHTSA standing general order, automakers must report crashes where a level 2 driver assist system was engaged within 30 seconds of impact. Tesla's monthly count has climbed all year from 135 in March to 207 in May to 209 in June. July's 236 is a new high. For the Corporate Crime Reporter, I'm Russell Mokyber.
3: Thank you, Russell. Welcome back to the Ralph Nader Radio Hour. I'm Steve Scrovan, along with David Feldman, Hannah, and Ralph. So, Ralph, with the midterm elections fast approaching, you have some ideas about how our listeners can be smart voters. You want to start talking about that?
1: Yeah. Well, you know, we hear the phrase, a smart business person, a smart athlete, a smart teacher, a smart artist. We very rarely hear the phrase smart voter, and it's fundamental to our democracy, obviously. And we hope to have a good discussion and get a good feedback and do it in two installments, the first one now, and get the thoughts of you, Steve, David, and Hannah at the beginning. But I'd just like to put forth the introduction here, and I'm just reading a short paragraph from my book, Civic Self-Respect, and also my book, Let's Start the Revolution for a Country That Works for Us. It also has a lot of information on voting smart or being a super voter. So let me just introduce this discussion, which is so timely, relevant, important, and affects probably everybody in our audience. So here goes. Ever hear of the expressions the smart voter or the conscious voter? Probably not. Most voters, alas, are anything but. There are ideological voters, impulsively emotional voters, one-issue voters, voters who align with the party based on their shared ethnic background, voters who align with the party favored by the previous generations of their families, their gender voters, race voters, geographical voters, and mad-as-hell voters. All these voters set themselves up for manipulation and control by pandering politicians who have uncanny antenna on how best to flatter, fool, and flummox them. If you are in any of these above voter categories, you may be in sync with a slice of the candidate you voted for, but you'll be on the losing end of the politician's performance and agenda once they're elected. Let's face it, politicians spend a lot more time figuring out how to sell themselves to you than you do figuring out how you can wisely say, quote, no sale, end quote. And to be sure, voters are deprived of having more than just two choices on the ballot, aside from the Republican and Democratic duopoly that often backs the same corporate interests, end quote. That's from my book, Civic Self-Respect. Now, I'm going to start this, listeners, by asking Steve, David, and Hannah, their thoughts on a smart voter, how to become a smart voter, what the challenges are, whatever's on their minds. Let's start with Steve.
3: Well, Ralph, for me, I know when I'm voting and trying to figure out not only who to vote for, but out here in California, we have referendums, which are even more complicated because the sales pitches, pro and con, are very hard to decipher. But I think a lot of us, like you say, we vote tribally. We kind of depend on our friends and people who have maybe a particular niche with either an issue or a candidate to sort of guide us. I mean, on the federal level, for me, it's very easy. I'm going to vote for somebody who is for Medicare for All, who is for abolishing ICE, for instance, for tick down maybe three or four issues that are sort of deal breakers for me. And that's how I sort of determine on that level. As far as the referendums stuff goes, if you're in a state that has referendums, it's much more difficult because you have all of these ads on television and they are all misnamed. You know, they're all very positive. For instance, right now going on, we have just a relentless barrage of ads that are against the one-time wealth tax and how it's going to destroy California. And I don't see anything opposing that. But what I try to do is I try to look at, okay, who's funding this? Because a friend of mine said to me a long time ago, he said, if you want to know what a politician stands for, find out who's paying him. And so this is the same with these referendums. Who's paying for this and whose ox is getting gored, so to speak, and kind of base it on, oh, you know, if the oligarchs are supporting this, I'm probably against it. That's kind of my technique.
1: Well, you know, one point I've learned about voters is if they're a single issue voter, they're more subject to manipulation. And politicians love single issue voters. The more issues they put before a politician, the more power they have over the politician, the less ability the politician has to exploit a low expectation level surrounding one issue. It comes down to raising expectation levels. If you ask the MAGA supporters, what's your expectation for a president? Chances are they'd be very few and very, very emotional or ideological. And politicians love to control and corral and narrow expectation levels that favor them. The way to fight back is to have numerous issues and hold these politicians to the broader expectation that involves the delegation of our sovereign power under we the people to these politicians. That's what makes us a republic. We delegate the power through elections to national, state, and local elected politicians. So let's go to David. What are your thoughts, David, on smart voting?
5: I'm a class reductionist, I guess. Everything comes down to money. That the one thing the people I've worked for over the decades never want to talk to me about is money. We're family, that you're going to grow here on the job. It's your birthday. We just spent $100 on a cake, but we don't have money to give you a bonus. I think the answer is money, money, money. And if everybody only talked about redistribution of wealth, which the wealthy do all the time, if the 99% would just talk about money and ask candidates, what's in it for me? If people learned how to the budgeting process in Washington, D.C., and only talked about money, we'd all be smart voters.
1: Well, to go down a little further on the time scale, it's a pretty good idea if our students were given civic skill and civic involvement in civic history in their classes. Civics has almost disappeared in favor of looking at computer screens, as we know, at a very young elementary school age, one might add. So being a smart voter is an endless discussion. It's fertile, it's imaginative, it's historical, it's educational, and certainly thorough civic education that goes from history, knowledge, theory, to actual experience in the community under the guidance of responsible adults is a factor.
5: Ralph, can I ask you a question?
1: Yeah.
5: Thank you. When you first came into the national consciousness, you were a consumer advocate. So did you make that choice because you realized that money, that you have a civic responsibility to spend your money wisely? Were you reducing things down to money in some ways?
1: Well, the reason why I was a consumer advocate started with auto safety and, you know, my study at Harvard Law School on unsafe designs of automobiles. But then I realized that it was basically a universal appeal. I mean, everybody's a shopper. You don't divide people by liberal, conservative, red state, blue state, Republican, Democrat. And I always wanted the advance of justice to have a universal appeal. First of all, it's more likely to succeed that way. And that's why I broadened out the consumer issue. It didn't just deal with money. It dealt with health. It dealt with safety. I mean, you can't roll everything into money. You can say to people, you know, you may be poor, but you deserve health care. You deserve a safe car. And if you reduce everything to money, you tend to roam in the corporation's commercial arena too much. So you want to broaden out the quality of an economy, not just its economic quantity, in order to have more elbow grease against these corporatists who think everything is money and everything is commercial values over everything else. Anna?
2: Yeah, I have three strategies that I rely on. One of them, David, I know you've used to prepare for election day. You ask me what I'm doing. I remember during the last mayoral election, you asked me how I was ranking people.
5: Because I grew up, my parents used to say, what's Ralph Nader telling us to do? When he sent out a voter guide.
2: Yeah, but I think asking other people, I think you want to project confidence. You want to act like, you know, oh, I made up my own mind. But other people think differently. Other perspectives are important because we're not just voting for ourselves. We're voting for our fellow communities as well. And talking to people outside of our demographics, other generations, friends who have different concerns. That's something I like to do because as much as I trust my own judgment, there are limits to that. And so I think talking to friends, family, coworkers, just getting more data from the people in our lives, that is something I think is useful.
1: Anna, you took a page right out of my book, The Civic Self-Respect. I have on page 74, quote, one way for you to become a smarter voter is to talk about voting with your friends, coworkers, neighbors, and relatives. In a way, it's like a hobby where you become more skilled by discussing it with other hobbyists. And I give an example. That is very important. It also leads to collective action that your group can do what you cannot do by yourself. There's wonderful techniques, you know. Here's a real stopper. When you hear a bloviating politician on the election trail in their community and they make a certain assertion, that they're increasing deceptions and lies, and Trump, of course, is the world champion. But you go up to a politician and you say, I just heard what you said. I have two questions. What's the evidence for what you're asserting? And what's the legal authority for getting it across? And suddenly, the politician is caught up short and says to herself or himself, you know, these people are smarter than I'm holding them out to be.
2: Ralph, something else I also, another strategy I like to use is follow the money. I think it's evergreen advice. But the other thing that I experienced was admitting I was wrong about a candidate in a primary. I saw someone I thought I liked. I volunteered to canvass with her. And then when I was doing research on the other primary candidates, I realized I actually much preferred another candidate. And so getting into a campaign and talking to people involved in the campaign as a volunteer gave me more information about what they really meant by all of it. And then prompted me to learn more about the other options. And I did a volunteering for a different primary candidate. So that's something else. Like volunteering doesn't have to mean committing to voting for a particular candidate. It's a good way of getting a bit more insight into whether they mean what they're claiming as candidates.
1: And of course, the more you go into becoming a smart voter, you might want to start a smart voter club in your community and start thinking about power. The ancient Roman lawyer Marcus Cicero once defined freedom as participation in power. Isn't that a wonderful phrase? Freedom is participation in power. And once you get into it, you might want to volunteer as a precinct worker on election day And then you might get more excited and you might want to run for local elective office. There are tens of thousands of local offices, and often there's nobody to challenge the incumbent. There's very little interest. So one thing leads to another, and it spells democratic engagement for a more just society. I want to leave our listeners with one thing. If you are supporting a candidate and the candidate has shortcomings in terms of reaching the voters, you can suggest what we call poll yourself, people, poll yourself. And you give them a sheet of paper the size of a book sheet of paper. On one side, the candidate lists the positions that the candidate wants to advance in the campaign, the reforms, the agenda. And there are two columns. So the person picks it up, the potential voter, looks at it. And the two columns have check yes or check no. So obviously the candidate is going to have the kind of popular agenda. So let's say the voter checks yes for all of them. Turns the sheet around, and the same issues are parallel to two columns. One, the candidate's name, no or yes, and the other is the opponent's name, and then under it, no or yes. And lo and behold, the voter sees that the candidate agrees with the voter and the opponent disagrees with the voter. So it's a way of saying to the voters, poll yourself and see where you come out. Now, obviously, it's one-sided, but the point is, these are legitimate issues. They're not phony issues. And it gets the voter asking himself or herself, you know, this guy, Joe Schmo, he's against what I believe in. And this other guy, I like what he's doing because I've already expressed my agreement with him before I even learned where he stood. So that's written up in Let's Start the Revolution, and there's a two-sided voter's guide, so to speak, published right in the book itself. It's just staggering how little interest, once you farm out your campaign to these corporate consultants, how little self-identified initiative by the candidate and the campaign managers around the candidate. It's never written about, I have failed completely in getting the Washington Post and Times to dig into the corporate campaign racket that both parties farm out their campaigns to and get charged huge fees. And one side effect, by the way, is the corporate consultant wants more TV ads because the consultant, the media consultant, gets 15% commission. So not as interested as a ground game in the neighborhoods, having meetings, get out the vote, transportation, what's called the ground game to get out the vote. They don't get a commission on that. So there's a bias in how they direct the expenditure of campaign money. So let's end on this note. Think about what we discussed, listeners, and give us your ideas. See how the media can start covering these issues and make the election something of major educational motivation, as well as the quest for justice. Because in the final analysis, you know, when governments fail and they give up to corporate domination, the responsibility in the final analysis goes all the way down to the voters. They're the only ones who can save the country. And that's pluperfect for the menace that is digging deep roots out of the Trumpian corrupt White House dictatorship.
2: Ralph, I'd love to hear from listeners about what they do to be a smart voter. They could send in their tips.
1: Let's talk about, in terms of being a smart voter, Steve, talk a little bit more about the 27 states that have direct democracy. That is, they have the initiative where the voters can bypass the legislature and vote in their own laws.
3: It's a difficult thing, the initiative process, in my experience out here, Ralph. And one of the techniques I do use is to look at the bottom of the page or the bottom of the TV screen, find out who is supporting it. And a lot of them give themselves deceptive names. You have to sort of dig into that. But that will tell you a whole lot about whether this initiative is something you should support or not, is what groups, if you can decipher the deceptive names, are supporting it and which groups aren't.
1: That's right.
3: So that's your action item. We're going to be checking the feedback section of RalphNaderRadioHour.com. Let us know how you are a smart voter, and we'll talk about your ideas on our next program.
1: Remember, one thing smart voters do is get their friends and neighbors and others to become smart voters. So think going outside your own identity and spreading the word.
6: Stand up, stand up.
3: Ralph, in light of our discussion about being a smart voter, you wanted to talk about an article you read in the Washington Post about something the U.S. Chamber of Commerce is doing, which is called the Free Enterprise Express. Can you explain what that is?
1: It's a bus tour funded by the U.S. Chamber of Commerce, which has never rejected a corporate criminal membership in its history. It's going to go into 30 states, help elect Republicans, and it's going to, quote, stamp out socialism, according to the headline in the Washington Post on September 20th. And, of course, my answer is, where is the corporate crime bus? Where is the corporate crime bus to show people how runaway corporations escaping the rule of law and accountability have never had more power over their lives and the lives of their children? In the year 2000, Business Week magazine had a poll where over 70% of the people answered the following question, yes, do corporations have too much control over your lives? And that's 26 years ago. You can imagine how much more power through the internet and now AI and more control over government and more money in campaigns from these company PACs that are secret, how much more control and that over 70% would be probably likely over 80%. So whenever the Chamber of Commerce does something like this, there should be a counterbus, which of course would get a lot of coverage because it's riding on the tail of a heavily promoted corporate bus. The other thing I would say to this bus about stamping out socialism is to ask them the question, well, tell me, do you want to repeal public schools? You want to repeal public roads? You want to repeal public forests? You want to repeal Medicare? You want to repeal Social Security? You want to repeal Medicaid? You want to repeal food stamps for 70 million people who are not getting enough food because they're too poor? Do you want to repeal Head Start, which even Republicans in the Congress supported? You want to repeal Meals on Wheels? Do you want to repeal the work by the Pentagon that developed three anti-malarial drugs during the Vietnam War when malaria was the second leading cause of hospitalization for U.S. soldiers? And the Pentagon asked the drug companies to develop anti-malarial vaccines, and they said, get lost. There's no profit in a one-time vaccine shot. So they set up their own drug company and Walter Reed Army Hospital and Bethesda Naval Hospital. You want to get rid of that too? Public libraries, public drinking water departments, and public fire departments. Imagine private fire departments not going to put out a fire because the owner of the building is late on the dues. So our country has always had a mixed economy, private enterprise and public enterprise, and public so-called democratic socialism enabled the growth of these corporations, all kinds of free research and development that they never wanted to do coming out of the federal government, NIH, NASA, the Pentagon, led to these huge industries out in Silicon Valley and elsewhere. So we need to take on this nonsense, this ideological general attack, because you know and I know they would never urge the repeal of what I just mentioned because it would knock the bottom out of the economy that has made their companies so prosperous and so government-guaranteed capitalism, so to speak. They know where their bread's buttered on, and they should be ashamed of themselves for trying to exploit people who are now getting ready to vote in a very tumultuous election.
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0: Why have you asked me to come here?
1: I want you to help me write my will.
0: How may I help?
1: Well, how does it begin?
0: I believe you state your name and that you are of sound mind.
1: Do I have to prove that?
0: No, just say so.
1: And then what?
0: You say how you want your estate divided.
1: I don't have an estate.
0: A living person does not have an estate, but there is estate planning.
1: You mean for when I will have an estate?
0: When you are no longer a living person.
1: Like before I was born.
0: Yes, but before you were born, you didn't have a name.
1: And I wasn't of sound mind.
0: Any other questions?
1: Who should I leave my money to?
0: Your spouse, children, brothers and sisters, nieces and nephews, grandchildren, favorite charities.
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1: 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I'll be dead anyway.
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0: In a few moments, you can hear our programs to Western North America on shortwave in German, English, French, and Italian.
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2: 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Are you ready?
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4: Just be perfectly natural, easy, and relaxed. A real country. 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
5: Now, don't be scared of this thing. We said no one out of it.
6: And here he is, ladies and gentlemen, a newcomer to Memphis television, but sure to become an old friend. A face in the crowd, starring that Arkansas traveler,
7: Peter Beauchamp.
8: Oh, good, you're here.
9: He hit me, then listen to him. Words come out of his mouth. You think you're going to hear something, you get hit with feathers.
10: Nobody talks to me and gets away with it. I'll tell you what it is.
7: All mixed up with Peter Beauchamp.
10: The excitement, see? Excitement that don't die.

0: And that's a clip from the iconic 1971 Coca-Cola ad, one of the most famous advertising campaigns in history. It is also the closing image of Mad Men, which ended its seventh and last season Sunday. So, John, first, let's start with, did you find the finale satisfying?
1: I found it extremely satisfying in that the Don Draper apparently, in a moment of inspiration, dreamed up what would become the iconic Coca-Cola ad.
2: I like

That's Trevor Horn. Here We Are Now, Entertain Us, a reworking of Nirvana's Smells Like Teen Spirit. I'd Like to Teach the World to Sing from the New Seekers, featuring some news about Mad Men and how they used Don Draper, maybe inventing the campaign for Coca-Cola, and I'd Like to Teach the World to Sing. Sushi and Coca-Cola before that from St. Paul and the Broken Bones. Sylvain Esso, a couple of things from her great new album, Entertainment, again, and Coca-Cola. A Blue Velvet montage from Angelo Badalamenti featuring Isabella Rossellini. Petra Hayden with an a cappella cover of The Who's Sunrise coming out of Johnny Sunshine from Liz Phair. The other Sylvain Esso, title track, Sledge. And we opened up with something brand new from Pokey Lafarge, My Baby Loves Me. All mixed up, Peter Beauchamp. Glad you tuned in. Lots more to get to, including a celebration, a remembrance of Peter Max. And this brand new from the Kings of Leon.

0: I just think about, what do I want to paint? What am I going to do now? What am I going to do later? I just love the moment.
1: How do you want to be remembered?
0: Some people remember me for my color. Some people remember me as a friend. You know, different, whatever.

0: Do you have to like the person that you paint?
1: Well, I don't think I painted anybody that I don't like. But, you know, I like people in general. So I paint them. So when I did Mick Jagger, and it was fun to paint. I even liked the Statue of Liberty. And I like her, and we never spoke.
0: What is it that has allowed Peter Max to stay relevant for half a century?
1: I just think about, what do I want to paint? What am I going to do now?

0: fabulous 45 single from the summer of 1967, the Rolling Stones, We Love You, as a thank you to their fans and other artists and celebrities who came to their aid when they were thrown in jail in February of 67 on a drug bust, which sent Keith Richards to jail for 1 year and Mick Jagger to another jail for 3 months. Both sentences were overturned due to public outcry and celebrities and fans writing to the newspapers, editorials being written, and that's the single they came up with later that summer. And that featured not only the Rolling Stones with a fabulous piano from Nicky Hopkins and Mellotron from Brian Jones, but backing vocals from Paul and John. We Love You from 1967 with a lot of sound effects, including a jail, people walking into a cell and the door slamming through that single. Also on a single CD, Pop Life from Prince, which featured Peter Max. Peter Max, who I got to meet back in the early 70s when I was working for Wendell Craig, one of my first jobs. And Peter Max had gotten this commission to rework the Times Building, which was where the ball comes down, that big tall building, into some sort of Max celebration with psychedelic drawings all over it. Somehow he came to our studio at Wendell Craig's at 25 West 43rd Street on the sixth floor, and we were working with him on that project. Now, there was a lot of stuff going on in the early 70s at Wendy's. National Lampoon was starting its own radio show, but the studios hadn't been finished yet. So Bob Tischler and Michael O'Donohue were working in one room. Wendy was working with Peter Max in his office. I was working on Shortcuts in that place, all at the same time. Something happened where Peter wanted to use the studios overnight with us going home. And when we come in the next morning, there's the entire wall of Wendy's office had a Peter Max original drawing sketched on it, maybe 10 or 12 feet. Our reactions were, what the hell? What's going on? I don't think he ever finished it or painted over it and into something. And I don't remember what happened to it. But that was my Peter Max interaction back in the early 70s. We led into that Peter Max section with the Beatles and Blue Jay Way from the Magical Mystery Tour, Radio Station from X-Ray, Bob Dylan's Only a Pawn in Their Game from The Times They Are Changing. I played that because of a new song from Margaret Gatsby. It had that same cadence as Only a Pawn in the Game, so I pulled it out and played it. Opened up with Kings of Leon and My Whole World. All mixed up, Peter Beauchamp, lots more to get to, including another single from The Who in support of the Rolling Stones in that same summer.
1: Hey, Maya, guess what? Kylie Jenner's new lip kit is out.
2: Mercedes, are you really going to spend your money on that garbage?
1: It's not garbage. 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
2: Mercedes, you can do so much more.
1: Like what?
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1: That sounds amazing. 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
2: You can sign up at WBAI.org.
1: WBAI.org? Got it. Thanks. And you're right, I can do a lot more at WBAI than with Kylie Jenner.
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Welcome to Music of the 60s. The show is live with the emphasis on the sound of music, featuring new arrangements of some of the current songs and some of your old favorites. You know, not all of the music of today is like this. Some of it is like this.

That's Danny Harrison and his band The Dragonflies and Setting Sun. Hole with Miss World just reissued. Before that, Anthony Ross Costanzo with You Don't Own Me, originally done by Leslie Gore, totally reworked by Anthony Ross Costanzo. Also totally reworked, Yvonne Zipperon with an all-clarinet version of Uncle Albert, Admiral Halsey. Palace of Illusions before that from the Menahan Street Band and Arthur Verokai. Corner Shop classic Sleep on the Left Side coming out of Blues, the plural.

Airbus edit before that from Marcelo Caledo. From the upcoming Rubber Soul Sessions, we heard Norwegian Wood, the second version, Take Two, from the Beatles, and we opened up with The Who, covering The Last Time, in support of the Rolling Stones and their imprisonment back in 1967. Flip side, Under My Thumb. All mixed up, Peter Beauchamp, glad you tuned in. Lots more to get to, including this from Huldy Pinto, Dandelion. I'm

0: years or whatever, four. I'm right about not tip-making decisions in life and relationships. Of course I can't finish this song or this album. Of course I can't.
1: I just get so in my own head about, like, every detail.
2: You're just paralyzed.
1: And then I get stuck. Like,
0: so, like, what the... am I? Like, what the...
1: You dedicated, like, the last...

Where am I? In the village. What do you want? Information. Whose side are you on? That would be telling. Who are you? The new number two. Who is number one? You are number six.

thing. My age, it means less. The country I come from is called the Midwest.

0: Ladies and gentlemen, I bid you adieu.
1: These guys on either side of me, they're asleep.
2: I'm taking off, David. I can't do it no more.
3: Can't do what?
4: On and off.
5: Our true enemy has yet to reveal himself.
3: What?
2: I guess I'm saying goodbye is what I'm doing.
6: There are 8 million stories in the Naked City. This has been one of them.
3: So, who's your friend?
7: Peter Bush, the future of rock and roll.
8: You're so money, you don't even know it. That's why I keep
9: thinking. Ladies and gentlemen, Elvis has left the building.
10: Turn it off. What? Turn it off, it gets in the way.
5: Our true enemy has yet to reveal himself.
10: We had some good sleep last night. At least I did.
11: Do you know what that was?
12: Let me bring you up to speed.
13: Soon, very soon, there won't be any books or newspapers, no telephones.
14: Welcome.
13: We'll only be able to communicate with email and QVC. We'll all be interactive.
14: You've got mail.
13: All you need to see and hear, you'll see and hear without ever having to rise from your Sealy Posturepedic. I'm talking about high definition. I'm talking about virtual reality. I'm talking about living in the fast lane, the electronic information superhighway.
15: Man, it's the link.
14: Welcome.
13: The electronic information superhighway.
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0: ting-a-ling-a-ling for you, but not for me. 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
0: 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Oh, death, where is thy sting-a-ling-a-ling, or grave thy victory?
2: 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Once again, please prepare for a potential heavy rain impacting New York City tonight. 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
3: Welcome to K-Wave USA, the show that plays nothing but K-pop. Yeah, that's Korean pop music on WBAI New York at 99.5. I'm Emerson Unger. Oh, we are the OG, yeah, the original K-pop show here in New York. But that doesn't mean that we don't play hot happening music, because I just feel like every week there is brand new music. Oh man, we are getting fed. So I'm going to try to talk less this show so that I can play you more music. Wish us luck, right? All right, let's just get it started with my girl. You know I'm totally here for her. Rosé of Blackpink kicking it off with new trick. Take a listen, brand new music.